That's the single High Demand from Edmonton-based, Canadian-raised Arden, an artist who emerged from the hip-hop space with swift intensity and is now paving his own lane, drawing inspirations from, I guess, you know, J. Cole, Anderson .Paak, and many more. Before that, it was Kato and the song Red Room Freestyle. They are from Toronto, and they have built a cool reputation for blending hip-hop, trap production, and melodic sounds. The album that this song is on, or rather EP, is slated for June 19th, and that's done deliberately. That is the date that coincides with Juneteenth, and that is the American federal holiday commemorating the end of slavery in the United States and celebrating Black freedom, culture, and resilience. Now we've got music from Sister Ray, Chewing on the Rhine, hailing from Sturgeon County, Alberta, and now based in Toronto. Sister Ray emerged with widespread attention when their album, the debut album that they put out, Communion, was longlisted for the 2022 Polaris Prize. And the follow-up EP, Teeth, in 2024 was the latest release that is really cool. They're an indie folk sort of artist, reminiscent of Tom Waits meets Lucinda Williams, I'd say. And they've supported a great act by the name of Hooray for the Riff Raff on that tour and performed at Pitchfork Festival in Paris. Here is Chewing on the Rind by Sister Ray on the Jukebox.

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That is music from the album Off My Stars, released in 2023 out of Los Angeles, California, Sam Balasucci. Yes, a wonderful artist who's been around for quite some time playing some great music for you. My name's Julian Taylor. We've got music from Jennifer Hudson coming up from the Dreamgirls soundtrack. And I am telling you, I'm not going. Also, Cresha Turner is on the show. And the song we're going to play from this Alberta artist is called Your Ego. Five-time Juno Award nominee returns with a brilliant song. And it is like neo jazz reckoning. It's awesome. I hope you dig that. And we're also going to play something from our good pal, Mimi O'Boniswin, and the song Steady. Here it is on the jukebox.

0: Hi, I'm Julian Taylor, and I would like to congratulate Yamaha Guitars Canada on their 60th anniversary in 2026. Keep your eyes and ears tuned to the jukebox as we have some fun stuff coming up.
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2: 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It's so cool.

From way back in the day, Cherry Bomb by the Rock and Rollers, The Runaways, an all-female band that came out onto the scene and just blew everybody away. Joan Jett, Kim Fowley, and Cherry Curry, who sang the lead vocals, from Los Angeles, California in 1976. And that song was the debut single by the band, and it is one of the best debut singles of all time. It peaked at number 6 on the Billboard Bumbling Under Hot 100 and was also ranked as 52 on VH1's Greatest Hard Rock Songs of All Time. Julian Taylor here. We're going to be spinning something from an artist by the name of

viola from Russia. And the song is called Homemade. It's performed by a folk electro pop group, a trio actually, that was formed in Ufa. Julian Taylor here. I'm your host on the Jukebox, and we've got a song coming up from J. Lee Wolf. We also have Kanon with Refugee. And from Montreal, we've got a song from Dominique Fizame and Sin Apson. It's called Stand Tall. It's from 2022. It appears as a standalone single on Global Music Volume 2. And here it is on the Jukebox.

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From Stratford-based artist Dana Manning, A Dream Lives in Your Heart, a brand new release from the artist who's been on the scene for quite some time. This song was co-produced with Derek Downham, who's also been on the scene for a long time. And I've known them ever since I was a kid. Both have been working really hard at music and continue to amaze. Julian Taylor here. I'm your host. You're listening to The Jukebox. And we've got something from Dierks Bentley. What was I thinking? This is from Phoenix, Arizona, and he is a country artist who has been on the scene ever since the early 2000s. Here is What Was I Thinking on The Jukebox.

That is music from David LaRonde, and he is from Lake Temagami, which is in northern Ontario. I've been to Lake Temagami a few times, actually. When I was a kid, we did some wonderful canoe trips up there. It's a wicked place to go visit. He's a Canadian Indigenous songwriter from a place that just breathes in his music, and I hope you enjoy the song, I Know I Can Fly. I did. Before that, Brent Thomas Diabo, Storms Come Rolling In. Splits his time between Toronto, and Nashville these days, but he's originally from Ganawage. And that is a 2021 release. It reminds me of Sturgill Simpson and also Steve Earle's son, Justin Towns Earle, who I'm a huge fan of. So lovely to hear Brent on the show again. Now, it's brand new music from one of the Beasties, Mike D, Witch Up. This is the first release from a Beastie in over a decade since Adam's passing. It's got a cool beat, I dig it, and it's fun. Hope you enjoy it too. Here it is on the jukebox.

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That is Lydia Prasad from Low Light, her 2019 release, Let Me Show You. What a record that is, honestly. She blows me away every time she puts something out, and I just want more people to hear Lydia Prasad. She performs with Dwayne Gretzky often, but on her own, she is a force of nature and one of my favorite Toronto artists for sure. Julian Taylor here, and you are listening to The Jukebox. We have music coming up from an artist who is based in both Pittsburgh and Nigeria. It is Tunde Adebimbe, and the song is called Drop. It came out last year. This is an American musician and singer-songwriter and actor, as well as visual artist. He came to America as a Nigerian immigrant with his parents, and they split the time between both. Rapper Nij B is on the show from LaRange, Saskatchewan, and recently Nij won an award in Louisiana. I ran into him at Pearson International Airport, and he was carrying a big old trophy for a rap award that he won down there. So congratulations. Also, Blessing Ofor is on the show. That's coming up from Nashville, Tennessee. This is also a Nigerian-born artist that sings gospel and contemporary Christian music. We're going to play a song called My Tribe by Blessing Ofor coming up just after The Spinners. Yes, I'll Be Around. What a sound. From Detroit, Michigan, USA, Motor City, Motown City. It's The Spinners right here on The Jukebox.

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9: The road didn't come through to Bombay from Lomond until 1946. I was 12 years old at that time.
2: They used to go to house to house. 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
1: 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So pop on the kettle, pull up a chair, and listen every Friday

by far one of the coolest guitar intros to any song I've ever heard. Crazy on You, Heart, from Seattle, Washington. After Hendrix, but before Nirvana and the grunge movement, it's almost as if Nancy and Ann are like right there

0: in The Precipice. Like, they combined the two and created this incredible band. And I love Heart. What a kick-ass band they are. Julian Taylor here. You're listening to The Jukebox. And Jerry Reed is on the show, following Chet Atkins. And these are picks by J.P. Cormier. I had a chance to sit down with J.P. Cormier in Nova Scotia and chat about guitars. This week, J.P. is our Yamaha Featured Artist of the Month, and I had a great chat with him. Here's a little bit of that, following his select choices of material for you to listen to, and they are some of the greatest guitar players in the world, Chet Atkins and Jerry Reed, right after J.P. Cormier on The Jukebox.
1: Best guitar solo of all time. What do you think that is? It's a tough one.
2: No, it's not for me.
1: No? Okay.
2: The middle solo of Far Beyond the Sun by Yngwie Malmsteen.
1: I don't know that one. Okay.
2: It's the greatest guitar solo I've ever heard in my entire life.
1: All right, hold on. I got to look that up.
2: It'll scare you to death.
1: Sorry, go ahead. JP, tell me again.
2: Far Beyond the Sun, Yngwie Malmsteen. You know who Yngwie is, right?
1: Yeah, of course. Yeah, I got it.
2: Yeah. Some people don't anymore.
1: Okay.
2: But that right there, it'll tear your skull off.
1: I can't wait.
2: It's pretty wicked.
1: Completely ripped right off. I love it.
2: Oh, yeah. Your whole everything. Hair gone. Everything. Eyelids. Nothing
1: hair,
2: left.
1: Skull.
2: Elbow. Everything.
1: Right on. So is that the guitar player that you admire the most then? Is it Yngwie?
2: It is not. It's just a moment, I think, in my life when I first discovered him, I used all his tools and mechanics in my own playing to be able to play stuff like The Mathematician. And I like his technique for speed, right hand speed, is infallible. And I watched him and learned. I just took note of everything he was doing and transposed it onto a flat top and realized, hell, this works, as I don't need to play near as fast as he's playing, but I almost as fast and get the job done. Because mm-hmm. what I'm doing is not as complex as what he's doing, like melodically. And so he altered my thought process on speed, on being able to shred and how to get around the fingerboard cheating, which I do all the time. And I teach it in my online school. Like, you got to be able to cheat. The way you cheat is to always find the easiest way to go from point A to point B using open strings as bridges.
1: Okay.
2: And, something I learned just by virtue of the kind of tunes I was learning when I was a kid. I always say that, like, when we talk about my online school, which is called Master Music Method, the whole concept of it is I started to learn when I was 5. And by the time I was like 8, I had memorized and then like a half a dozen Chet Atkins records by heart, the whole albums, every cut, and could play it Jesus like Christ. Chet. But the point of that is I learned all that knowledge went into a permanent encyclopedia in my head. So when I changed music and switched over to Doc Watson, Django Reinhardt, Tony Rice, all the Chet knowledge stayed there. And guitar is universal. Like, it's weird. It doesn't matter who you are, who you listen to. There's a toolbox that every single guitar player draws from. The tools are identical. And if you can identify them, you're laughing. You can learn to do anything because you're working out of the same toolbox. And they're really banal. They're not complicated. They're so simple that they escape people because you don't know what you're looking for.
1: Yeah, I can't.
2: So you're not sure what you're looking for. So you miss the things that you could pick up. And when you do pick them up, you go, well, this is easy. Why didn't I think of this? And so that's what I teach.
1: Mm-hmm.
2: I teach people all the aha moments that I had in my life and I take out all the work in between them and just give them the moments. And then they can apply that to what they do already or what they're going to learn. Right.
1: Right.
2: Yeah. So I'm a severe guitar head. Don't even get me started talking about guitar is the greatest thing that's ever been invented. It's a universal language. It's a translator. It's a translator for the soul, the heart, everything that you want to say in your life that you might not want to bring out of your mouth, you can bring out of your hands.
1: Yeah, I agree with 100%.
2: Yeah.
1: I'm really trying to find those things that open up my palate to learning those little tricks, because I've never thought of myself as a great guitar player, but more of a rhythm player. And over the years, trying to figure out those kind of things. I can't believe that 8 years old, you were playing Chet Atkins records back and forth. That's crazy.
2: Yeah. I was a bit of a freak. There was a natural hardwiring.
1: Yeah.
2: Some people just have a natural hardwiring. It's just like, because music's a language. So maybe if I hadn't had a guitar in my hand, I might have learned to speak 12 languages. I don't know. It's a very similar hardwire, a very similar set of circuitry that does music and does language and does mathematics and like all these things, right? Mm-hmm. So I was hardwired for it, and I was around it all the time. My mother played, two brothers played. There was a turntable with a record on it all the time in my house. I was just exposed to it constantly. So
1: yeah, that's amazing, man. JP, thanks for taking the time to chat with me this morning. I really
2: appreciate brother. I'm glad you thought of me.
1: Of course. I hope that our paths run into each other very soon. Did we get who was the guitar player that you admire the most then?
2: It would have to be Chet.
1: Chet.
2: Cool. Chet Atkins pretty well invented the guitar. Like for modern players, like even if you're not a fingerstyle player, he did things that translate across everything. Just the breadth of knowledge he had is it's unrivaled. There's nobody that I don't think that I can think of that ever had the sheer breadth of knowledge he had. And then standing right beside him are guys like Jerry Reed.
1: Yeah, I love Jerry.
2: Or another guy who just took the guitar to another level that no one's ever been able to repeat. Yeah. People try to play like him, but they can't. It was him and him alone. And for flat pickers, you got Doc Watson was my biggest hero. Mm-hmm. He had the best economy of movement and tone and speed of any player I ever heard. And he led to the greats, you know, the giants like Tony Rice and Dan Crary. And now today you got Billy Strings and Trey Hensley. And all these guys studied the same people I did.
1: Yeah.
2: So, yeah, it's pretty awesome.
1: That is awesome. What about Tony Manuel?
2: Oh, I love Tommy. I think Tommy's the best guitar player that's alive right now. He's an absolute monster. There's nothing he can't do.
1: Very cool, man. Listen, yeah. I hope that I'm coming out to Halifax area for the Jamboree thing. Are you around that hood?
2: What time is that happening?
1: I think it's in August. I'd love to see you. I'd love to hang if you're there.
2: There's a vast possibility that I'll be playing around here somewhere then. I don't know. It's hard to say. I don't travel to the U.S. anymore, so... we've been working a lot in Canada, and there's lots of places to work yet.
1: Yeah, man. So let's just keep in touch, and please send me that song. I'd love to hear it, man.
2: I will. I'll ship it off to you today.
1: Cool with it, and I could play it on the show, you know, if you're cool.
2: Yeah, you'd be more than welcome to.
1: Amazing.

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1: This is Julian Taylor's Jukebox.

another one of JP's choice picks from 1984. That is Yngwie Malmsteen with Far Beyond the Sun. This is JP's favorite guitar solo of all time, or the best guitar solo that he's ever heard. And I totally, totally get it. Very cool stuff. We've got music coming up from Street Pharmacy. 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They're from Welland, Ontario. And this is the band's 20th anniversary. Very cool stuff. Ryan Guay is an incredible writer and frontman and has been, pointing that band in the wonderful direction that they've been going in for years. And they've recently been getting some amazing success, having a couple of songs on the Indigenous Music Countdown and what have you. It's been amazing to see. Here is All We Wanna Do Is Party by Street Pharmacy on the Jukebox.

Julian Taylor here, and you are listening to The Jukebox. That is music from Adrian Roy. It's called Welcome to One Man Town. It's live from Plectrum, and he is an awesome singer-songwriter. Describes his music as Americana folk, and I would agree with him. He's from London, UK, and we've crossed paths a couple times during Americana UK Fest, so happy to play him on the show. Now it is music from a wonderful producer by the name of Mark Merlihan, and he is from Lynn Lake, Manitoba, raised in Thunder Bay, Ontario, and he has a band with his two sons, Cole and Fox. They're called Kind of Sea. We've played him a couple times on the show, and it's always a jam. So here it is, Eternal on the Jukebox by Kind of Sea.

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1: This is Julian Taylor's Jukebox.

Oh Yeah Baby, one of my favorite reggae songs from the master himself, Peter Tosh, in the album Legalize It. Whatcha Gonna Do? I love that track. Really funny story about this record, actually. I bought it for my partner a couple years ago for Christmas. Brand new, actually, from a record store. And when we sat down that Christmas to listen to side one of Legalize It, everything was fine. And I was like, you got to hear side two. It's really amazing. So we put on side two, and guess what? It turned out to be Nat King Cole's Christmas record. I don't know how it happened, but it worked out. We had a really good time, and now it's a one-of-a-kind record. So that's pretty cool. She had to go buy the other copy of both so that it could match up. So she's got an amazing record collection. Just letting you know. I'm Julian Taylor. You're listening to The Jukebox. We're going to hear something from Ketravine. This is Ketranada featuring Pharrell Williams. From Montreal and Portland, Oregon, here is Forever on the Jukebox.

My name's Julian Taylor, and you've been listening to The Jukebox. Thanks so much for tuning in to the show. We just played a tune called Take Us from 2019 and Kalia. This is an indigenous hip-hop artist. We love playing this kind of music because it's got some really cool old-school 90s beats, but it also pushes past the limits and talks about reaching for dreams and unity among all people, which we do love. Tyler Oigama is on the show as well. We played that before, featuring Amelia Jace, and that is from Eastman, Manitoba, and they are hip-hop royalty out there. Tyler Oigama has played all across the country and draws inspiration from artists like Post Malone and others like Jay-Z and, you know, the classics, some of the classics. I've got one more song to play for you. It's a fun one. It's one that my mom has always enjoyed and that she introduced me to at a young age. But before I get to that, I want to thank my amazing team for helping me put this show together. Each and every week, they do an incredible job, and I wouldn't be able to do it without them. So thank you, guys and gals. Really do appreciate y'all. And we also have a big thank you to send out to all the stations that play this show. Our station partners are amazing. Thank you for getting this to people's ears. And to our sponsors, thanks for helping us keep the show together and running. And moving along, here we go. Here is The Emotions, yeah, from the disco era and the album Rejoice. This is just before the disco era hits because you can still hear a lot of the R&B influence in this song. It's from 1977. This is Best of My Love on the Jukebox. Until next week, ciao bananas. And remember, it's nice to be nice.

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2: 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Coming up on the queue is Emmett Cohen from the album Universal Truth, the track Budo, followed by Joe Webb, the album Beat Neath, the track James P.

Keep it tuned right here to Modern Jazz Today. Up next is Sergio Pereira. The album's called Colors of Time. We'll check into So They Sleep. Then Josh Warren. His debut album's called The Path. We'll check into Gratitude. Let's dig in.

Welcome to another edition of Modern Jazz Today. We've got a lot of new music, so let's jump right in. Up first is Remy Cormier. The album's called Rich State of Mind. We'll check into the track Unbothered. Then Tom Lippincott. The album's called Ode to the Possible. We'll check into Stella by Searchlight. Then Daggerboard, The Skipper, and Mike Clark. Self-titled album, we're going to check into the track Changing Emphasis. Let's dig in.

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Up first on the queue is Kenny Carr. He has a new one out called Distance. We're going to check into the tune 77, followed by Apollo Suns. From their album, Live Under the Sun, we're going to listen to Dark Night.

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Our tribute to Chick Corea continues. This one's off the album, The Vigil. We'll check into Galaxy 32, Star 4. Let's dig in.

0: It's that time again when we say goodbye, but only until next week. We look forward to having you join us next time on Modern Jazz Today, where we will be presenting today's artists, cutting their teeth and cutting the edge of sound. 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
1: Jeff Williams
0: when it's time to tune in and turn up again. 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
3: Welcome to the Global Village. I'm Chris Heim.

This time in the Global Village, along with our usual wanderings around the globe, we will highlight a few recordings that featured reggae covers of popular songs. But we'll actually get things underway with Toots and the Maytals covering their own music. And this from the album True Love that featured a whole host of special guests on this particular track, the late greats Jeff Beck with Toots and the Maytals, as we begin this visit to the Global Village.

0: A nod to Bob, with a little nod to Basie right there at the end. That is Monty Alexander, pianist who is originally from Jamaica, and though best known for the jazz things that he's done in his career, he regularly goes back to revisit some of those reggae-influenced things, combining them with jazz, and some wonderful things result. That is from a release called The Montreux Years, and he spent quite a number of years, I think from the very first Montreux Jazz Festival, and over a number of decades making appearances there. And some of those appearances gathered into this release. And there, again, we heard A Nod to Bob from the Montreux Jazz Festival in 95. Monty Alexander with his Jamaican project at that point. In front of that, we heard Jazz, a number of ska and reggae veterans who were part of that group, and a release called Women, and several women singers joined in with them, and also some songs that women sang, like the one that we heard, Tainted Love, which was originally recorded by Gloria Jones before a decade or two down the road became a hit for Soft Cell. There is Jazz' version of it from the Women album, Tainted Love. And Toots and the Maytals from the True Love album that revisited a number of classic Toots tunes, including that one. 5446 was my number, with the late, great Jeff Beck as a special guest. An album filled with special guests. Willie Nelson and Bonnie Raitt, Bootsy Collins, Marcia Griffiths, the Scottolites, Ben Harper, and Keith Richards also on this release as well. The True Love album from Toots and the Maytals. Here in the Global Village, I'm Chris Heim here with you, getting to some reggae covers this time around. And after a quick break, we'll dip into the Spirits in the Material World album that was a reggae tribute to the Police and a number of different artists and groups that took part in that. We'll hear Inner Circle from that, doing The Bed's Too Big Without You. Coming up in just a minute when we're back at the Global Village.
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2: Hi, this is David Suzuki. I'm a proud third-generation Canadian of Japanese ancestry. 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

0: keeping alive that Calypso tradition. That is Kobo Town, based in Canada, but the leader of that group of Trinidadian heritage. And again, some neat Calypso-inspired sounds. And we heard the title track of an album from Kobo Town, Carnival of the Ghosts. We heard Black Masala drawing on Balkan sounds and Crescent City music and a whole bunch of other stuff in their work. Trains and Moonlight Destinies, the album, and What You Gonna Do is what we heard from it. We also heard Paris Combo, the seventh release from that group. Sadly, also the final one that was recorded with vocalist Betty DeBerry before she passed away. Kesako is the name of the release. Panic Aboard was what we heard from it. And we heard some music from the Spirits in the Material World album, a reggae tribute to the Police. A bunch of special guests that all do their own versions of Police tunes. We heard Inner Circle doing Beds Too Big Without You from that set. As we're highlighting some reggae covers this time around here in the Global Village. And a few other things that we're getting to as well, obviously. We'll take a little break. And when we return, we'll dip into the Easy Star All-Stars Lonely Hearts Dub Band album for their version of Within You, Without You. That's next in the Global Village.
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Farka Touré along with Krungbin from the Ali album as they revisited the music of Ali Farka Touré, Vue's father, and the Texas trio Krungbin bringing their signature trance-like quality to the music as well. Some interesting reworkings of some of the classic tunes from Ali Farka Touré, and we just heard Jarabe from that. And we heard the Easy Star All-Stars revisiting the entire Sgt. Pepper's album on their album Easy Star's Lonely Hearts Dub Band. And we heard Within You, Without You, an album filled with special guests doing the vocals on that particular track. It was Modest Yahoo. That here in the Global Village, I'm Chris Heim, just about wrapped up for this particular visit. A reminder that you can get playlists for this and all of our shows, information about upcoming shows, world music news, videos, all sorts of stuff you'll find on our Facebook page. 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You can also reach us there or shoot us an email at info@kmuw.org. Comments, questions, suggestions, let us know. Global Village is a production of KMUW, Wichita Public Radio. I'm Chris Heim. Thanks for being with us here in the Global Village. One last one. We'll turn once again to the Easy Star All-Stars as we've been highlighting some reggae covers this time around and hear from their Dubber Side of the Moon album, a remix from Dread Zone of Us and Them.

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1: We all need to do everything we can to cool things down now. I will not give ICE the pretext to expand operations in our state. For that reason, New Jersey law enforcement is today establishing a peaceful, protected protest zone in the area right outside Delaney Hall.
0: New Jersey Governor Mikey Sherrill calls in New Jersey state troopers outside the geo-run massive immigration jail, Delaney Hall, as the Newark mayor implements a nightly curfew. Inside the jail, detainees are on their 11th day of a hunger and labor strike. We'll go to New Jersey for the latest. Then de-ICE Citizens Bank, a grassroots campaign focusing on the funders of private prisons, is gaining momentum. We'll speak with former Wall Street Journal and Business Week reporter Paul Barrett and Oscar-nominated filmmaker Julie Cohen.
2: We're protesting Citizens Bank. We're shutting down our accounts at Citizens Bank because of their financing the private prison companies behind Delaney Hall and other ICE detention that is responsible for so much abuse of our immigrant neighbors.
0: And finally, three protesters in Spokane, Washington, were found guilty of conspiracy after attending a protest outside an ICE jail.
3: My name is Bajan Malvawala. I'm an Army veteran and regular guy, and I was just convicted of aiding and abetting a conspiracy for a peaceful protest that happened in Spokane, Washington, June 11th, 2025.
0: We'll go to Spokane to speak with Bajan Malvawala, as well as Aaron Glantz, who's reporting this story for The Guardian. All that and more coming up. Welcome to Democracy Now!, democracynow.org, the War and Peace Report. I'm Amy Goodman. The U.S. attacked Iranian radar and drone sites on the island of Keshem over the weekend, while Iran said it launched a retaliatory attack on a U.S. base in Kuwait. This comes as Iran's foreign ministry claims it's not currently engaging in talks with the U.S. on the details of its nuclear program, and that Iran and Oman are the only two countries that have a right to, quote, exercise sovereignty, unquote, in the Strait of Hormuz. Despite this, President Trump claimed on social media that, quote, Iran really wants to make a deal, unquote. On Saturday, Trump said during an interview with his daughter-in-law, Laura Trump, on Fox News, that the U.S. should not have waged war on Iran.
4: You look at what happened with Iraq. We did so bad. That was such a foolish thing, what we did. Shouldn't have been there in the first place, by the way. And shouldn't have been in Iran. But Iran has the capability. If we didn't hit them with the B-2 bombers 9 months ago, they would have a nuclear weapon right now.
0: In southern Lebanon, Israeli troops captured the medieval Beaufort Castle over the weekend, raising the Israeli flag over the fortress in what the army described as its deepest incursion in Lebanon in over a quarter of a century. That's despite an April ceasefire brokered by the U.S. between Israel and Lebanon. This comes as Israel's Prime Minister Benjamin Netanyahu and Defense Minister Israel Katz ordered strikes on southern Beirut targeting Hezbollah. Overnight, Israeli attacks killed six people in a village near the city of Nabatea. This is a local resident.
5: Over there in the area where we are, the shelling is towards the Ali al-Tahar Hills, around the Beaufort Castle. We're in these valleys over there, sitting in an orchard. You never know how the drones might carry out some airstrikes on us. They're not sparing anyone.
0: In Gaza, Israeli attacks have killed two Palestinians and injured several others. On Saturday, Dr. Jamal Abu Aboun, head of the anesthesia department, Al Yafa Medical Hospital in central Gaza, was killed in an Israeli drone strike that injured three other civilians, including a two-year-old girl. Since last October's U.S.-brokered so-called ceasefire, Israeli attacks have killed at least 922 Palestinians. The House Armed Services Committee has unveiled its proposed 2027 National Defense Authorization Act, which would see a record-shattering $1.15 trillion spent on the U.S. military over the next fiscal year. Among the bill's many provisions is Section 224, entitled the United States-Israel Defense Technology Cooperation Initiative, unquote. The provision would bring the U.S. and Israel into an unprecedented partnership covering technology sharing, the co-production of weapon systems, and bilateral research and development across multiple domains of warfare, including biotechnology, autonomous systems, AI, cyber warfare, and more. During a closed-door testimony with the House Oversight Committee on Friday, former Attorney General Pam Bondi claimed she lacked real authority in overseeing the release of the Epstein files. Instead, she blamed her successor, Attorney General Todd Blanche, Trump's former personal lawyer. Bondi also reportedly told committee members Blanche was managing, quote, the entire investigation, unquote, and determined which documents would be released. That's according to Congressmember Robert Garcia of California, the ranking Democrat on the committee. A federal judge has ordered a temporary halt to the Trump administration's efforts to set up a nearly $1.8 billion slush fund for Trump supporters who say they were wrongly investigated or prosecuted by previous administrations. The so-called Anti-Weaponization Fund was announced by the Department of Justice last month as part of a settlement between the IRS and Donald Trump and his family after the president sued his own administration's IRS for $10 billion over the leaking of his tax returns by an employee of a federal contractor. The Wall Street Journal reports more than a dozen Republican senators have privately urged top Trump aides to abandon the fund over concerns it could award millions of dollars to Trump supporters who attacked the Capitol and its police on January 6, 2021. Vice President Mike Pence also condemned the fund.
6: Let's get rid of this fund. I mean, it's deeply offensive to me that you could have a fund that could even possibly compensate people who assaulted police officers or vandalized the Capitol on January 6th. And I think that's broadly held by most Republicans.
0: In Newark, New Jersey, today marks the 11th day since hundreds of immigrants detained at the ICE jail known as Delaney Hall began a hunger and labor strike demanding their immediate release. Protesters and organizers continued to gather near the jail Sunday after New Jersey State Police erected a barricade about a half a mile long around Delaney Hall's perimeter. Activists have denounced New Jersey Governor Mike Sherrill for deploying state police against protesters, with some officers wearing riot gear. Newark Mayor Ross Baraka has imposed a nightly curfew around Delaney Hall until further notice. There were reports of more arrests Sunday night as some protesters defied the curfew. Mayor Baraka's move came after another weekend of clashes between protesters and law enforcement. New Jersey Governor Sherrill said family visitations at Delaney Hall were partially restored Sunday after the Department of Homeland Security suspended visits, citing the protests. Many organizers and relatives of detainees said they were denied entry to the facility after waiting for hours. This is Karen Marino, whose uncle, Gabriel Marino, has been jailed at Delaney Hall since August.

0: We're striking detention units. He is in there supporting this, but my uncle is feeling very weak, and I feel that he is dying in there. He is in the detention unit where guards have beaten and assaulted detainees.
1: Again, Karen Marino's uncle, Gabriel, has been at Delaney Hall since last August. She was speaking to Democracy Now!'s Maria Teresena. We'll have more on Delaney Hall after headlines. In Texas, police have arrested an Immigration and Customs Enforcement agent who faces charges of felony assault and falsely reporting a crime during an immigration raid in Minneapolis in January. Hennepin County prosecutors allege 52-year-old Christian Castro shot Venezuelan immigrant Julio Sosa Celis in the leg through the door of a home, then lied by claiming the assault was in self-defense. Castro was booked into the Cameron County Jail in Texas Friday. If he challenges his extradition, Democratic Governor Tim Walz of Minnesota will have to make a formal request from Texas Republican Governor Greg Abbott, a Trump ally. The U.S. military says it struck a vessel in the eastern Pacific on Saturday, killing three men. U.S. Southern Command claimed the vessel was, quote, engaged in narco-trafficking operations, again, providing no evidence. Since September, the Pentagon says it's killed more than 200 people in strikes on boats in the Caribbean Pacific. The attacks have been widely condemned as unlawful extrajudicial killings. In Colombia, a pro-Trump lawyer and businessman took lead over an ally of outgoing leftist President Gustavo Petro in the first round of the presidential election on Sunday. Far-right candidate Abelardo de la Espriella took nearly 44% of the vote, compared to 41% for Ivan Cepeda, who's vowed to continue Petro's progressive agenda and negotiate peace deals with armed groups. De la Espriella has promised to crack down on crime and build mega prisons like SECOT. That's the Salvadoran prison inspired by El Salvador's president, Nayib Bukele. The two candidates will head to a runoff later this month. A federal judge has ordered Donald Trump's name to be removed from the John F. Kennedy Center for the Performing Arts. U.S. District Judge Christopher Cooper ruled Friday Trump's rebranding of the center to include his own name constituted an illegal act, writing, quote, Congress gave the Kennedy Center its name and only Congress can change it, unquote. Judge Cooper also temporarily barred Trump from closing the Kennedy Center for what Trump claimed are renovations. Trump announced a two-year closure after a wave of artists and performers resigned or canceled performances. Meanwhile, President Trump has lashed out at prominent artists who've canceled plans to perform at the Great American State Fair. That's the name of a series of events on the National Mall to celebrate the 250th anniversary of the signing of the Declaration of Independence. A number of performers say they were misled by organizers and did not know of the event's connections to Trump and his MAGA movement. Among those canceling are Young MC, Morris Day, Martina McBride, CNC Music Factory, and the Commodores. In response, President Trump blasted the artists who dropped out as third rate and said he might replace their performances by delivering a major speech, unquote. Brooklyn Rivera, a prominent Nicaraguan indigenous leader, died in prison over the weekend. He was 73 years old. Rivera was a former lawmaker and leader of the Miskito people, the largest indigenous group in Nicaragua. In the 1980s, Rivera fought against the Sandinista government alongside the CIA-backed Contra rebels. He was imprisoned 3 years ago by Nicaraguan authorities. 3 days before his death, the government published photos of Rivera bedridden, intubated, and emaciated, prompting outrage from human rights groups. And here in New York, family and friends gathered at Riverside Church Saturday for a memorial service celebrating the life of Assata Shakur, the legendary Black Panther and Black liberation activist who died last September at the age of 78 in Cuba. Assata Shakur was convicted in the May 2, 1973 killing of a New Jersey state trooper during a shootout that left one of her fellow activists dead. She was shot twice by police during the incident. In

0: In 1979, she managed to escape from jail and flee to Cuba, where she received political asylum. She long proclaimed her innocence. This is the renowned abolitionist, author, and activist Angela Davis speaking at Saturday's memorial service.
1: And so when we defend Assata Shakur today, we are defending all radical movements, anti-racist movements, abolition feminist movements, anti-Zionist movements, anti-war movements, anti-capitalist movements.
0: And those are some of the headlines. This is Democracy Now!, democracynow.org, The War and Peace Report. I'm Amy Goodman. We begin today's show in New Jersey, as today marks 11 days since an estimated 300 immigrants detained at the Delaney Hall, Newark ICE jail began a hunger and labor strike demanding their immediate release. Protesters and organizers continued to gather near the massive jail over the weekend after New Jersey State Police imposed a barricade about a half mile long around Delaney's Hall perimeter. Activists denounced New Jersey Governor Mike Sherrill for deploying state police, with officers in riot gear reportedly beating up protesters. Newark Mayor Ross Baraka has imposed a nightly curfew around Delaney Hall until further notice. There were reports of more arrests Sunday night as some protesters defied the curfew. Mayor Baraka's announcement Sunday came after another weekend of clashes between protesters and law enforcement. Democracy Now!'s Maria Terracena was on the ground and spoke to several people. This is Sally Pillay, a mutual aid advocate with Eyes on ICE New Jersey. She described the chaotic scene as state police swarmed the protest outside Delaney Hall Saturday night.
2: There was no announcement. There was nothing. It just came. There was an escalation of police with shields, mounted horses, flashbangs, tear gas, smoke bombs. That was just one after the other, one after the other. And there was just no sense of safeness that people in the crowd felt. We do mutual aid and support for the families. We had nothing to do with the protests that were going on, but the way the police, the state police moved and the local police moved against the crowd from the north side coming down Doremus Avenue, it started to shove the crowd towards the white mutual aid tent. And so we felt very trapped, and then the smoke was coming in, and so we had to escape.
0: Meanwhile, union workers led a picket line near Delaney Hall Sunday afternoon, demanding the ICE jail be shut down. For more on the latest, we're joined by Bob Hennelly. He's the award-winning investigative journalist, general manager of WBAI Pacifica Radio in New York, also host of What's Going On Labor Monday, and has been covering the protests at Delaney Hall. His new piece for Salon is titled Escalating Tensions at Newark Migrant Prison Draws Ire of Lawmakers. Bob, if you can go through the weekend with the New Jersey governor, who actually has called for Delaney Hall to be shut down, calling out New Jersey state troopers, and take us through the weekend, right through the state of exception or emergency that the Newark mayor has now imposed.
3: So I do think we do have to introduce one element here that in your comprehensive lead-in you didn't include, which was the decision by the Trump administration last week with Secretary Mullen threatening to actually closed the international arrival function at Newark Liberty Airport right as the World Cup is about to start. And all of the states in this region have invested heavily in that. Also, what is most disturbing, perhaps, is that anyone who's been around for a while, and I have the fortune and privilege to be in that category, you have to recall that in 1967, the deployment during what has been called the rebellion in Newark with the state police and National Guard and the same kind of freelance vibe, it's got actually disturbing, resulted in the death of 27 people. And a subsequent report by the Lilly Commission, which was convened by Governor Hughes, much like the Kerner Commission, found that actually the state police and National Guard extended the period of time of civil unrest, contributing to the length of chaos because they actually targeted Black businesses for destruction. I'm not suggesting that happened here, but it is disturbing that it's such an ahistorical response. And what it does do is make the conflict and the police violence, which, of course, the likes of the New York Post and 770, that's what they want, takes us off the heroism of the detainees who have written this, these three letters. I said last time I was lucky enough to be on with you, where they've written something that I think that historians will say is equivalent to the Declaration of Independence, because they so vividly describe the way they've been deprived of all the basic human rights that we come to associate with this nation. And we know from speaking with scholars, they enjoy. And yet we have a period of lawlessness in this country where the Trump administration is just systematically ignoring writ of habeas corpuses that have been issued by Article III courts. And I just think it's also foreseeable. You do know, because you covered it when it happened, back in May of 2025, Mayor Baraka was taken off the street by masked federal agents. I recall this all the time because this is when it really started. And Bonnie Watson Coleman, Congresswoman, 80 pounds when wet, and Representative MacGyver, Representative Menendez, all wrapped around in the tradition of nonviolent self-defense, the Gandhi's tradition to slow down the process of these masked agents taking the elected mayor of New Jersey's largest city into custody. Now, at that point, I submit, that's when the state of New Jersey, under the prior administration, needed to stand up a protective corridor for the humanitarian work that's going on there. And that's the upset here, is that folks who are well-intentioned, who see this, what happened in Minneapolis with the assassination of Renee Good and Alex Preddy, they come there ready to engage with the helmet on, gas mask. And what they may not know is that there's a very fragile humanitarian effort, which, of course, I'm not surprised your reporter captured with Sally there, where they were, when things are calm, individuals are released who have been detained or imprisoned. And it's so important that they be encircled by the beloved community, not by a pool of reporters or protesters, that they be cared for, that they end up, and you know, you may know this area, that part of Ironbound is an industrial area. And so they're literally dumped on the sidewalk, no means to connect with their family. And with these aid workers, this faith-based community enterprise, it's been going on since the winter of 2025, before people knew what Delaney Hall was, that gets fractured when there's not the disciplined, nonviolent protest going on outside. And so these folks don't get the advantage of being debriefed. First, they may not get released. And second, many of them don't have legal counsel. They're denied the interaction with a social worker, the ability to have resources to get on with their life and to continue to fight for their freedom.
0: Mm-hmm. And Bob, if you can explain what the state of exception is that Mayor Baraka has imposed, and then the labor groups that came out yesterday, Sunday, around 4 o'clock.
3: Right. So, and this is caused, has a historic irony. Mayor Baraka is the late poet and cultural leader, was one of the key leaders in Newark at the time of the insurrection, had been beaten by the Newark police. His son is Mayor Roz Baraka. Mayor Baraka does not impose this kind of thing, like a curfew, without having, I'd say, some reasonable concern. It's only in the area around Ironbound, this distinct area of Ironbound, because Ironbound itself is diverse. There's a part of Ironbound that is a rich cultural music community, residential community, and then there's a part of it that's industrial. So that you need to understand that. The union turnout was underreported. I'm so glad you mentioned it. HPAE, the nurses union in New Jersey, 32BJ SEIU, they do see the labor connection here. Because remember, as we spoke last time, these inmates are getting $1 a day, while the head of GEO, a private corporation, is getting over $11 million. So there's actually, and I'm wondering, at what point does America corrections unions stand up and say, listen, this isn't good across the board? And that's, we are seeing labor step up and seeing the connection between this fundamental civil liberties question.
0: Bob Henley, I want to thank you for being with us. We're going to continue to follow what's going on at Delaney Hall. Bob Henley, award-winning investigative journalist, broadcast and print for more than 40 years, general manager of WBAI Pacifica Radio, which is doing wall-to-wall coverage of what's happening at Delaney. He's host of What's Going On Labor Monday. Up next, Oscar-nominated director Julie Cohen and former Wall Street Journal reporter Paul Barrett on the De-ICE Citizens Bank campaign. Stay with us.

0: Nitorini, my friend, by the Malian singer Fatoumata Jawara, performed in Democracy Now! Years ago. This is Democracy Now!, democracynow.org. I'm Amy Goodman. We look now at a growing boycott against Citizens Bank amidst a campaign to pressure the corporation to divest from financing CoreCivic and Geo Group, two of the nation's largest private operators of ICE jails. An interfaith coalition of dozens of religious groups in Boston said Citizens Bank has failed to adequately address its concern about financing private prisons. So the group is now withdrawing $1 million from its estimated $14 million account with the bank. The Greater Boston Interfaith Organization plans to continue pulling out $1 million at a time until the bank addresses its concerns. This is Senior Minister of Old South Church in Boston, Bishop John Edgerton, explaining the decision on MS Now.
1: We pulled $1 million out today. We transferred it to another bank because we want Citizens to stop doing this dirty business. Citizens is one of the only banks in the country that banks with and provides financing for CoreCivic and Geo Group, two of the most notorious private prison companies in this country. This year, Emmanuel Damas, who is a neighbor, a Boston resident, a 56-year-old man, he died in CoreCivic detention in Arizona from a toothache. He had a toothache. He complained about it. They didn't give him proper care. His toothache became an infection. His infection became sepsis, and he died. And these are the practices that CoreCivic is notorious for and Geo Group is notorious for. And they will not be abusing our neighbors, not with our money.
0: That's Reverend John Edgerton speaking to Rachel Maddow. A Citizens Bank spokesperson responded to Democracy Now! In a statement that said, quote, Citizens is deeply committed to the communities we serve, investing $2 billion in 2025 to help build or preserve more than 8,000 affordable housing units, contributing over 265,000 volunteer hours and partnering with nonprofits across our footprint. People have strong and often differing views on issues like immigration. It's an important public policy debate, but it's not the role of the banks to set policy. Our role is to follow the law and apply our standards consistently as we serve all of our clients, Citizens Bank said to Democracy Now! For more, we're joined by two guests here in New York. Julie Cohen is an Oscar-nominated director who's made many films, including RBG, about the Supreme Court Justice. Everybody, my name is Pauli Murray. She and her husband, Paul Barrett, who is a former reporter with The Wall Street Journal and Bloomberg Businessweek, wrote an op-ed this weekend for NJ.com about their decision to close their accounts at Citizens Bank over the bank's complicity with Delaney Hall and other ICE jails. We welcome you both to Democracy Now! Thank you so much for being with us. Julie, let's start with you. Talk about what the Citizens Bank campaign is all about and about your personal decision.
2: Yeah, the campaign to protest Citizens Bank is about their complicity. They finance both Geo Group, which operates Delaney Hall and other ICE detention, and CoreCivic, which operates the Dilley Center in Texas, which you may remember is where Liam Ramos was held and many other children are still being held. And the idea is to basically use our collective economic power to speak out about those who are give it kind of aiding and abetting this system. I mean, I'm taken aback hearing the statement that Citizens Bank just gave you. I'm hearing it for the first time just now. But there was a phrase in there where he said they're committed to upholding the law. Well, some of what's going on, a lot of what's going on in these ICE detention facilities is not lawful because people are being detained there, immigrant neighbors, most of whom have not committed any crime beyond immigration violations, are being held there without due process. So that's unconstitutional. So they're not upholding the law if they're helping finance these facilities.
0: And explain, we're talking about hunger and labor a hunger and a labor strike inside the jail. The labor part of it isn't talked about as much. While DHS denies this is going on, interestingly, the border czar, Tom Homan, has talked about force feeding, though he has denied that the hunger strike is happening.
2: Yeah, he's done all kinds of things. He's denied the hunger strike is happening. He's saying that they might have to force feed. Force feed people, which you obviously wouldn't have to do if there was no hunger strike. And he has also deeply inaccurately claimed that the reason this just happened, I think, on Fox yesterday, he was saying the reason that the hunger strikers are striking is because they feel that they have the right to the ethnic food of their home countries. Made up out of whole cloth. The issue is their unconstitutional incarceration. They also have complained about conditions, including putrid water, not enough food, and worms in their food. Nobody's talking about wanting to get their own specialized ethnic food. That's just crap.
0: Paul Barrett, you're a former reporter with The Wall Street Journal and with Business Week. If you can talk about CoreCivic and GEO, these corporations and Citizens Bank, relationship with them.
3: Sure. These are major corporations that require continued financing from banks and other financial institutions in order to operate. Over more than a dozen years, Citizens Bank has arranged for and helped provide some $2 billion in financing for GEO Group and CoreCivic. Without that money, these corporations literally could not function. In 2019, other major banks and financial institutions pulled back from precisely this type of financing, not because of what's going on in Delaney Hall. Delaney Hall wasn't open at that time. They pulled back because they could see that association with the private prison industry was hurting their brand reputation, and they said, no more. We're out of this business. Banks do care about what consumers think about their business. Citizens just decided to stay in, to keep taking the profits from this financing, and as a result, now finds itself enmeshed in this, you know, obscene policy of the Trump administration. And we're just calling for them to step back. They can just stop doing it. It's not that complicated.
0: Last year, during a quarterly earnings call for the private prison company GEO Group, the CEO, David Donahue, claimed that Delaney Hall, another ICE detention center in Michigan, Northlake, would represent potentially an additional $130 million in annual revenue and the need for over 160,000 ICE detention beds nationwide.
4: To date, the Delaney Hall and Northlake contract announcements represent in excess of $130 million of this annualized revenue potential. However, these facilities are expected to generate only partial revenue and earnings contribution in 2025 due to the timing of these facility activations. As a reminder, once a contract has been awarded, our typical facility activation period is 60 to 90 days to hire, train, and clear staff, and to get the facility ready for occupancy, followed by a gradual ramp up in utilization. As we have previously discussed, before the passage of the Lake and Riley Act, the Trump administration had indicated a need to ramp up to 100,000 total ICE detention beds for increased interior enforcement operations. Based on public statements from ICE, the implementation of the Lake and Riley Act could require an incremental 60,000 ICE detention beds or more. We continue to believe that an increase to between 100,000 and 160,000 total detention beds will require a range of solutions for the detention and processing of migrants in the United States.
0: That's David Donahue, CEO of GEO Group, the for-profit prison company that runs Delaney Hall. Paul Barrett.
3: Well, one of GEO Group's top former officials has just become the top official of ICE.
0: So today, actually.
3: Right, a guy named Venturella. And this indicates the tight enmeshment between the Trump administration policy, this private prison corporation, and in turn, Citizens Bank, which provides the vital financing that GEO Group needs to operate. So this is what we want to see disentangled. We want to see Citizens Bank walking away from this situation.
0: Julie, you write in your piece at NJ.com, there are multiple ways to protest the Trump anti-immigrant agenda, and not all of them require you to show up in person at an ICE detention facility. You talk about pressuring your local government to refuse to allow ICE to open one of its privately operated jails where you live. Can you describe how this has happened around the country? And also, you and Paul have been protesting outside Delaney dozens of times.
2: Yeah, I mean, we've been going to Delaney pretty much ever since it opened last spring. We were there the same week, I think just the day, maybe the day before or the day after Representative McIver was arrested there and is still facing potentially 17 years in prison, by the way, another thing that should be protested vehemently.
0: This is LaMonica McIver, the New Jersey Congress member, who said she was trying to protect the mayor who was arrested, Mayor Ross Baraka of Newark, right. And she has been indicted by Alina Hubba, actually, was the U.S. attorney at the time, right. Who's been removed because they said she was unlawfully there as right. U.S. attorney, right. President Trump's former personal attorney.
2: Yeah, it's just illegality on top of illegality, which is almost leading me to forget what I was saying. But we go there. You know, you had earlier on the show one of the mutual aid supporters of the people detained there and their families, Sally. And really, we've just been there are people there every single day. Paul and I had been going about once a week, you know, just for a few hours to support what they're doing and to just stand outside with signs kind of reminding the community, which on that strip of Newark is basically short haul truckers, what's going on inside, holding up signs saying no detention without due process, saying no concentration camps in the USA.
0: And what are the shoes?
2: Okay, yes. The mutual aid groups, one thing that they do is help make sure that visitors can get inside the facility to see their loved ones at the scheduled visiting time. The guards at Delaney come up with kind of an ever-shifting list of reasons that people can be kept out. And often a wife will be kept out because she's not wearing the right kind of shoes. She has open-toed shoes. In some cases, she's wearing Crocs. She's wearing yoga pants. The mutual aid.
0: There is a dress code?
2: Well,
0: to visit?
2: There is a dress code, but the problem is that the dress code tends to change and shift over time, so people are never quite sure. And depending on what guard is at the gate, you know, there's no waiting room inside. This isn't like a regular prison. There's like this little outdoor. Now, first there was nothing, and then there's like a few kind of stadium bleachers with a little thing over them. And so if someone goes up and says, no, you can't see your husband who was grabbed, like in one case, you know, while he was out getting diapers for your kids, you can't see your husband now because you're wearing Crocs, then there's this mutual aid tent that's right out there saying, hey, what size shoes do you? We have shoes. We have pants if you need pants. And that's what and people are then able to go in to see their loved ones.
0: And Paul Barrett, the pressuring of local governments to refuse to allow ICE to open jails in their community?
3: Right. Well, this is actually succeeding all across the country. There are many communities in multiple states, including New Jersey, where local pressure on city councilmen and mayors and so forth is actually causing the communities to put up barriers to the opening of these facilities. And people just need to keep the pressure up because there is a successful campaign to slow down this process. And I will predict that in coming months, I think we're going to see ICE backing away from opening some of these facilities altogether.
0: Well, I want to thank you both for being with us. Paul Barrett, former reporter at The Wall Street Journal and Bloomberg Business Week, and Julie Cohen, Oscar-nominated filmmaker who made the film including RBG. They wrote an op-ed this weekend for NJ.com about their decision to close their accounts at Citizens Bank because of the bank's complicity with Delaney Hall and other ICE detention camps or jails. And actually, Saturday is a big day of action, Julie.
2: Yes, we are taking part. We didn't start this movement, but we have joined in enthusiastically in a national day of action. Anyone who wants to check it out can go to dicitizensbank.org, and you will find right now there are more than 90 protests planned outside Citizens branches all over the Northeast Midwest. There's the map of it. If there isn't one near your Citizens, just set one up yourself. We'd been going to our friends at Montclair Indivisibles, and then we decided we would do our own in Bloomfield this weekend, so you can just click on and find out where the one nearest is. Show up with your citizen sign, or someone will give you a sign. It's so easy, and it's so worth doing. And this citizen pressure really has made a difference. It had it stopped Avelo Airlines from flying detainees out of the country, doing deportation flights. Like, citizen action can really make a difference, and that's what we're not banking on.
0: I want to thank Julie Cohen and Paul Barrett. This is Democracy Now!, democracynow.org. I'm Amy Goodman. As Paul Barrett said, the acting director of Immigration and Customs Enforcement, he officially resigned from the agency just about a year after his appointment to oversee Trump's rapid expansion of nationwide ICE raids, immigration detention, and deportations. Yesterday was Todd Lyons' official last day heading up ICE, after he announced in April he'd be stepping down by the end of May. Lyons was never confirmed by the Senate. During his tenure, he repeatedly defended ICE's tactics, even as the agency faced mounting scrutiny over its agents' violent crackdown on protesters and dehumanizing treatment of immigrants. The man who continues to be ICE head today, who takes over from Lyons, Trump tapped David Venturella, a former ICE official, private prison executive who was the vice president at GEO Group, to replace Lyons. Senator Elizabeth Warren's demanding Venturella disclose more details about his ties to GEO Group, which, according to Public Citizen, saw its profits jump from $32 million in 2024 to more than $254 million last year, as the Trump administration expands government contracts with ICE jails nationwide. Senator Warren's letter to Venturella said in part, quote, "You worked at the GEO Group, the largest private prison contractor operating immigrant detention facilities across the U.S., for over a decade prior to joining ICE. That history and your reported use of DHS personnel and resources for personal or political favors raise serious concerns about your ability to effectively serve as ICE's leader, especially at a time when the Trump administration's mass deportation agenda is systematically violating fundamental human rights," Senator Warren wrote. For more, we're joined by Sitara Khandhari, Advocacy Director at Detention Watch Network. Tell us more about who David Venturella is and what role GEO Group has played with the expansion of these for-profit private prisons around the country holding immigrants.
5: Good morning, Amy. Thanks for having me. Yes, as you mentioned, David Venturella is an official who has basically been bopping in and out of ICE and GEO Group for decades now. He has served at ICE in the past under both the Bush and Obama administrations, spent time at GEO Group for the past year, has been an advisor, sort of a contractor with ICE, and is now going to be heading up the agency. And, you know, in his role at GEO Group, he oversaw the contracts that GEO Group was negotiating and developing with ICE over the last couple of years, Delaney Hall being one of those contracts. That's a relatively new detention facility that has opened over the last year or two. That one, along with several others that we had been keeping an eye on since the Biden administration opened over the last couple of years and have been detaining people in ICE custody now under the Trump administration. And as your guests previously mentioned, the conditions at these facilities, like the conditions at detention facilities across the country, whether they're run by GEO Group or one of the other private detention contractors or, you know, local or federal or state government, the conditions are horrendous. And Venturella has had sort of a really direct role in how all of this has developed over the last year, 2 years specifically, but really decades.
0: I mean, it is very interesting that both Venturella and Tom Homan, the so-called border czar, who's denying that immigrant detainees are on hunger strike but then threatening to force feed them, worked for under Obama, President Obama.
5: Exactly. And this was, you know, just like we're seeing now under President Trump with this campaign of mass detention and deportation. The Obama years was the last period of mass deportations that we saw. Your viewers may remember he was dubbed the deporter in chief by many immigrant rights advocates. He oversaw a huge number of deportations during his tenure. And of course, Venturella was at the agency during that time. And now he is supporting the current Trump administration and carrying out really a brutal mass detention and deportation campaign.
0: He was senior vice president at GEO Group, which runs Delaney Hall and many other immigrant jails. And now, starting today, is the head of ICE. If you could comment on the amount of money that GEO Group is getting, as Detention Watch has noted, earlier this year, GEO Group reported a company record of $254 million in profit last year, roughly a 700% increase from the year before.
5: Yeah, I'm going to say that again to make sure your viewers heard. A 700% increase in profits. I mean, that's really, really unheard of. And, you know, we heard throughout the election cycle how excited the private prison companies were about a potential Trump administration coming in. You know, already under the Biden administration, there had been ongoing negotiations around expansion. We had been keeping an eye on Delaney Hall, Northlake in Michigan, several other facilities that had been under negotiation for new contracts with ICE. And then, of course, with the Trump administration coming in and with this expanded detention and deportation campaign have really made a massive, massive profit. And I think it's really critical for folks to understand really the intricate relationship that private prison companies have with ICE. It's really revolving door. And this is a classic example, as I said before, Venturella being at ICE previously under Bush and Obama and now and then going back to GEO and now back under the Trump administration. And it's really hard to see where the interests of ICE end and those of private prison companies begin. They're so intertwined that it's hard to see a separation between them.
0: Finally, the Washington Post observed a federal ethics rule generally bars government employees from working on contracts awarded to their former employers for a year. But the administration granted Venturella a waiver from this rule. As an ICE advisor, Venturella has advocated for the use of warehouses to detain immigrants, a practice that's drawn nationwide outrage. NBC News noted that after he retired from GEO, Venturella was a consultant for the company advising on new and existing contracts, according to a filing with the Securities and Exchange Commission. Your final comments in this last 30 seconds, Sitara.
5: It really shows the depth of corruption with this administration, the fact that he was able to get a waiver. You know, by the way, former Attorney General Pam Bondi also was a lobbyist for private prison companies. I mean, the entanglement runs deep. And at the end of the day, the people who suffer are those who are behind bars in detention centers across the country and their loved ones. And by the way, you know, all Americans, I mean, this is all at great moral cost and billions in taxpayer dollars as, you know, right now, Congress is considering handing ICE another $38 billion, which, by the way, is the same amount of money that they propose to spend on these warehouse detention facilities.
0: Sitara Gandhari, I want to thank you for being with us, Advocacy Director at Detention Watch Network. Coming up, we go to Spokane, Washington, where three people have been convicted of conspiracy for taking part in a protest. We'll speak to one of them, Army veteran Bajan Mavawala, and reporter Aaron Glantz. Stay with us.

0: Rapture by Kasia Velaza, performed at the Brooklyn Folk Festival. This is Democracy Now!, democracynow.org. I'm Amy Goodman. We end today's show with President Trump's escalating crackdown on First Amendment rights. A federal jury last week convicted three people, including a U.S. military veteran, of felony conspiracy charges over their involvement in an anti-ICE protest in Spokane, Washington, last June. The protesters are awaiting sentencing, face up to 6 years in prison. For more, we go to Spokane, where we're joined by one of them. Bajan Mavawala is a U.S. military veteran in the war in Afghanistan. We're also joined by Aaron Glantz, fellow at the Center for Advanced Study of Behavioral Sciences at Stanford University. His recent piece for The Guardian headlined, "Federal Jury Finds Army Veteran and Two Other ICE Protesters Guilty of Conspiracy." Before we go to Bajan, I'm wondering, Aaron, if you can talk about the significance of this term conspiracy. I want to go to a clip first of an interview that you did on PBS's NewsHour. This is former acting U.S. Attorney General Richard Barker on PBS NewsHour.
1: Nobody was really hurt. None of the protesters were hurt. Fortunately, none of the law enforcement officers were hurt either.
2: He was aware that other U.S. attorneys had been ousted for refusing to comply with Trump Justice Department orders, and he worried about his ability to act ethically if he stayed on the job. So he resigned.
1: I didn't feel in this case that a conspiracy charge that would carry a 6-year term of incarceration was true to who I was or who I wanted to be as a federal prosecutor.
0: So that's former acting U.S. Attorney General Richard Barker resigned, speaking to our guest, Aaron Glantz, on PBS NewsHour. Aaron, so talk about the significance of this conspiracy conviction. Just before we go to the military veteran who was convicted.
3: I mean, what we have here is a really large reach of the conspiracy statute. The charge here, conspiracy to impede or injure federal officers. What happened was a relatively minor demonstration at an ICE facility in Spokane, Washington. There was a Facebook post by the former president of the Spokane City Council about two Venezuelan migrants who were going to be according to him, unlawfully deported. A federal judge ended up freeing one of those migrants, saying his arrest was unconstitutional. A number of demonstrators showed up. Bajan was one of them. He went home. He was going about his life. And then a month later, the FBI showed up at his door and a number of other demonstrators and arrested them for conspiracy. The individual you just heard from, Richard Barker, was the head of the U.S. Attorney's Office in Eastern Washington State, and he declined to sign the indictment. He resigned. When I spoke with him, he talked about the fact that here you have a case where no protesters were hurt, no ICE agents were hurt, and yet a number of the demonstrators are facing 6 years in prison. At the same time, the killers of Renee Good and Alex Preddy in Minneapolis have not been prosecuted at all, and he did not feel good about that. He talked to me about being a Sunday school teacher and needing to go before his fellow church members and talk to them about right and wrong, and he didn't think he could stay in his job. And I think that that's ultimately what this case is about in some way. You're going to hear from Bajan in a second. I was really impressed with him the whole time I've been covering this case over the past year as somebody who signed up to serve his country in Afghanistan in 2021 when Afghanistan fell to the Taliban, helping individuals come to this country to avoid being killed by the Taliban, who helped the U.S. military, and then standing up for some of his fellow residents in Spokane when the Trump administration tried to unlawfully deport them, always standing up and now facing 6 years in prison.
0: So let's go to Bajan Mavawala. This is your first interview since your conviction for aiding the conspiracy, for taking part in this ICE protest. Bajan, Six of the nine people originally charged took plea deals, but you, Archer and Farrell, decided to fight. Now you've been convicted. Your response and why you decided to go to trial?
4: Yeah, I definitely felt like it was important to go to trial because if I had taken a plea deal, it would have essentially been me lying and saying that, you know, I did something that I didn't do. I didn't assault anybody. I didn't destroy any property. And the protest was largely peaceful. And I felt that it was very important to put that in front of a jury. And I think it's important to note that I was convicted of aiding and abetting, which was not included in the original indictment that I was arrested for back in July of last year.
0: Talk about why you decided to engage in this protest. You're a former U.S. Army. You're a U.S. Army combat veteran. You served in Afghanistan. Why put yourself on the line here?
4: I believe very strongly in the importance for people to be able to immigrate to the United States, for asylum seekers to find safety here. And I also very strongly believe in the people's right to address their government for things that they believe is wrong. And I saw a post on Reddit that said, you know, hey, these people are being unlawfully detained. And I had time and I said, you know what, I'm going to go down and do what's right. I'm going to go and tell them, hey, I do not agree with this. I think this is wrong.
0: Inspired by your arrest, your father, who we talked to, announced his congressional run in January will appear at a forum with other candidates Tuesday night. Have you heard from the incumbent congressman, Michael Baumgartner, since your conviction?
4: I have not heard anything from him. I'm not sure if he's made a statement or not.
0: And can you talk about your involvement since you were in Afghanistan and helping Afghan refugees come to this country, how you got involved with this work and how it inspired you to stand up against ICE?
4: My dad also deployed to Afghanistan around the same time that I did. And there was one of the guys that he had trained while he was there. He managed to get on one of the planes leaving as Kabul was falling, but his wife and young children were not able to. My dad asked if I could help to see if we could find a way to get them out of the country. And it just kind of snowballed from there. I mean, we ended up at one point, we had about 200 people on the list that we were trying to track, and we had to really significantly pare that down because
0: We have 10 seconds, Bajan.
4: So I thought, you know, hey, this is something that's really important to do. I wanted to help those people.
0: Bajan Mavawala, I want to thank you so much for being with us. And Aaron Glantz, fellow at the Center for Advanced Study of Behavioral Sciences at Stanford University, will link to your article in The Guardian. Federal jury finds Army veteran and two other ICE protesters guilty of conspiracy. I'm Amy Goodman.
5: My name is Carol Galliott. You're listening to VOBB, and I'm in Woody Point.

Hello, folks. Welcome to Roots and Branches and Beyond. My name's Ivan Emke with you for the next 60 minutes. This is show number 413. This might sound like ominous music, but this is actually a brood march, a bride's march by a band called Harve. It'll get cheerier as we go along. Don't worry. Thanks for joining me today. This is the last show on music of the wedding season, at least for, this decade, probably. There's more to play, but, you know, let's just move on to something else. Thanks for joining me. I'll be back in a moment. Enjoy the brood march.

Okay, so I lied. It doesn't actually get all that much cheerier, but that is a Broodmarch from a band called Harv, H-A-R-V. They went from Jimi Hendrix covers to traditional Scandinavian fiddle music. It seems like, you know, it's a giant leap of imagination, but it's what this duo has managed. In their very earliest incarnation, they jammed on old Hendrix songs. They were aiming to be rock stars. The idea of moving to traditional music came a year or so later. And Stinnerborn had grown up with the music, and his father having been a fiddle player with the seminal Swedish folk band Grupa. And he finally played some of the old sounds for his friend Sandenvarg, and he was an instant convert. Their debut came out then, and 1996, their name Harv translates as Harrow, and that was a brood march. There are lots of wedding marches or brides marches from the Scandinavian tradition. You've heard a few of them over the five shows of this series, and that might be the last one you'll hear. Oh. Next up, we have Tanis, a Scottish band formed in 1993 by five folks who met at Edinburgh's thriving session scene. They had a passion for Gaelic music and song, but they incorporated all forms of Gaelic music, traditional melodic laments and strong rhythmic mouth music and contemporary compositions that sort of include their own distinctive styles or whatever. They won the folk group championship held at the Lorient Interceltic Festival in Brittany, which is always a claim to fame. They made three CDs back in the day. This is from one called Rura, and this is Morag's Wedding. The band again, Tanis.

0: Ashes to ashes, dust to dust.
1: I drifted off to a county cell. Sweet songbirds and wedding bells ring.
0: Ashes to ashes, dust to dust. Ashes to ashes, dust to dust.
1: Then I rose to a funeral scene. Long black veils and limousines shining.
0: Ashes to ashes, dust to dust.

Now, admittedly, this might not be a track that you'd play at your wedding, but you never know. That is the Rankin's, something called Weddings, Wakes, and Funerals. So it mashes up some very important milestones, I suppose, in human life. That was from their CD, Uprooted. And the Rankin's, you might know them. They're a Canadian musical group from Mabou in Nova Scotia, won lots of music awards, come from a family of 12 siblings, all of whom could entertain the neighbors. So the first band sort of formed in the 1970s, and they did local weddings and dances, probably a few wakes and funerals as well, in Cape Breton. The career built slowly until John Morris, unfortunately, he was passed away. He was killed in a car accident back in 2000. But they continued to play in different combinations. Rankin sisters, Jimmy Rankin has his own career, kind of country. And as a family, though, they have somewhere around 7 releases out. Before that, we heard from Tannis, a band out of Scotland, something called Morag's Wedding. You're listening to Roots and Branches and Beyond. This is show number 413, but it's the fifth and last of shows on music of the wedding season. Next up, we have some Quebec music, Le Vent du Nord to start, from their CD Dans les Airs, La Beauté du Mariage. The Vent du Nord, or the North Wind, is from Saint-Antoine-sur-Richelieu in Quebec, formed in 2002. A 5-piece at the moment, has been for quite a while. They're 10, has it been recording? Something like that. They've been nominated for multiple awards. They're a leading force in Quebec's progressive francophone folk music, and they do travel a fair bit and tour, give it a chance. Well, it would be my recommendation anyways to be sure to be there. After that, we hear a track from La Patine Souriante, but more about that later. Starting off here with something from Le Vent du Nord, La Beauté du Mariage.

And that is La Bâtine Souriante from their CD Cordial. That's Les Noces d'Or, or the Golden Wedding Reel. La Bâtine was born in the fall of 1976 in Lonaudière by Yves Lambert and André Marchand, Marie Fauré. Part of a kind of a homecoming movement allowed a whole generation in the 1970s to rediscover their traditions, their Québécois traditions. They integrated a four-piece horn section in 1990, as you can tell from this track that you just heard, with lots of great horns there added in. But they still had the accordion, fiddle, guitar, piano, double bass, and so on. But they added a sort of an element of jazz. They've undoubtedly contributed to the renewal of the traditional style through their arrangements that are based on a tasty mix of nuances and sounds and genres and rhythms that are well respected internationally. I think I wrote once, outside of cheese, it's one of Quebec's finest exports. There you go. Before that, we heard from another fine export from Quebec, Le Vent du Nord. You're listening to Roots and Branches and Beyond. This is show number 413, the last of the shows on music of the wedding season. Next up, we have, this is a group out of the U.S. called The Revels. They generally do seasonal Christmas and Yule songs and so on. It's a pretty loose association of people who are involved in it. And so they do specialty CDs. This is one that is focused on country rituals throughout the year, including weddings, of course. So we have two tracks off of this. The Wedding Hymn, which is a shape note hymn by early American composer from Vermont, Jeremiah Ingalls. It was published back in 1805 in his The Christian Harmony Hymnal. And after that, we'll hear one of Britain's best-known country dance tunes. It's a version found in Thomas Hardy's own collection, widely known also in 18th century America. This is Haste to the Wedding. So, The Revels, starting off here with The Wedding Hymn.

That's a trio from France called Ballsy Swing. And they highly developed a sense of origins of themselves as a band. It's good for a band to have a sort of mythology around how they came to be. But basically, they were raised as classical players and early music players. And then they were influenced by hip-hop and then musette and cabaret and then on to European folk balls that are becoming a thing here as well in Canada. So today, Colin Delzant, cello, Valerie Passary and violin, and Lucas Debo on diatonic accordions are proud to offer you the fruits of this incredible journey. And it's a music that makes you dance and shout and soar and so on. That's from their CD called Le Paquet Libéré and Suite des Marches de Noces. So it's a suite of wedding marches from Ballsy Swing. Before that, we heard from The Revels and The Wedding Hymn and Haste to the Wedding. You're listening to Roots and Branches and Beyond. This is show number 413, the last of five shows related to music of the wedding season. And next up, we have Brad Yoder. He's a folk singer from Pittsburgh, well-known in that region. Lots of local awards, especially early in the 2000s. He continues to hone his craft. He's also an artist as a sideline. He's acknowledged by Pittsburgh Magazine as ruling the Pittsburgh coffee house scene. He logs over 150 performances annually, which might be, goes a long way to ruling that coffee house scene. Plays colleges and cafes and churches, festivals, first nights, even the zoo. He's led workshops at colleges and universities on exploring songwriting. He's got about 5 CDs out, plus lots of other items, like this one here, which I got at a concert that have his some years back, called 22 Songs. And it's a mix of humorous and poetic and political and funky and edgy original songs. This is something called The Wedding Song, which is how it got here on this show. Brad Yoder. The one.

a couple of twins there. Jennifer and Hazel Wrigley. They are the pride of the Orkney Islands. Identical twins, actually. They were born in Whitby, Yorkshire, actually, but they started to play when they were given instruments on their 8th birthday. In the early teens, they were playing often with their older sister Emma on accordion. They began performing after leaving school in the Orkneys, and they had enrolled in the Strathspeyan Reel Society's junior section back at when they were 13. And Jennifer not only won the Society's junior fiddle competition at the age of 15, but also took the senior title as well that same year. In 1991, they recorded their debut album for the Orkney Islands only studio, Owen Tierney's Attic Records. They've got half a dozen more albums now. They've been to like 47 countries, something like that. Two of the highest profile cultural and creative arts ambassadors to emanate from the Orkneys. And they are clearly appreciated as such within their home community. That was from the CD called Holderland. And that was Barbara's Wedding and Irene's Reel. And before that, we heard from Brad Yoder something called The Wedding Song. You're listening to Roots and Branches and Beyond, and this is show number 413. We are playing another set of wedding music, and this is the last of five shows related to that. Next up, we have Run Rig. This is a Scottish Celtic band that was formed in the Isle of Skye in Scotland in 1973. Two original members were still there when they played their last concert in 2018. 45 years later or something like that, if my math is kind of correct. They released 14 studio albums. A number of their songs were sung in the Scottish Gaelic. They initially formed as a three-piece dance band known as the Run Rig Dance Band. Run Rig, by the way, is a pre-agricultural revolution farming practice. We won't go into that really right now. Although it is fascinating. It is fascinating, really, to be honest. Initially, as I say, they were a dance band. Their music, but they went into more of songs that they wrote themselves. And anthemic, really, was the songs that they were doing by the last couple of decades of their existence. It was a blend of folk and rock music, and the lyrics were focused on history and the politics and the people that were unique to Scotland. And in approach, on their final tour, for example, in 2018, over 50,000 were at that last show. This is from their CD, Mara, and this is Run Rig with something called The Wedding.

And in case you didn't catch that, that song was called Step It Out Mary. And it also had the reel in there called Mary's Wedding Reel. That's a band called Hedge School, of which I know very little. It was a five-piece from Dublin, early high-voltage pop stylings of Irish tunes. I got it on a, basically, it's a KTEL record compilation. And I'm not dissing KTEL at all. I don't know if you remember KTEL, but when I was growing up, when I was young, KTEL was a lifeline because they'd have all these 20 original hits, 20 original stars, and they did have the original stars. And I've got some Celtic music from them from a recording. I mean, it's not called KTEL there. It's called, I think, Celtic Collections or something. I forget. But it's the same company. And they've all been very good. But Hedge School was a small, informal, illegal school, particularly in 18th to 19th century Ireland. It secretly provided the rudiment of primary education to Catholic children because they weren't allowed to have schools back then. So anyway, great. I've played a bunch of their stuff before, and that's the only KTEL album that probably I've played in a pretty high rotation in my own life and on on life here. Roots and Branches and Beyond. Before that, we heard from Runrig and The Wedding from their CD Mara. You're listening to Roots and Branches and Beyond. This is show number 413, and it's the last of Music of the Wedding Season series of shows. I'm going on to more things, different things next week. Next up, we have Melusine. It's a French folk group founded in 1973. Musicians from the Parisian folk club Le Bourdon. It was quartet, a trio, I think, when they did this one. They've all been actively participating in the birth of the folk music in France during that time, the 1970s. They've got, or they did, about half a dozen albums over 17 years, sort of a bit classical. And this is from one called Voix Contre Voix. And it's La Survée de Mes Noces. And in case you don't understand the Francais, it's sort of an observance of, you know, somebody who, it's called the observance of my wedding, I think. La Survée de Mes Noces. But it's an impatient girl who, she just, you know, talks to her mother. She can't wait. There's 2 days until she gets married and can't wait for it to happen. And her mother reminds her of the drudgery to come. So relax and enjoy the last 2 days of freedom. Well, anyway, it's a great story, isn't it? This is Melusine.

Yes, we are into our last track, well and truly into that. This is a lovely, languid version of one of my favorite Scottish wedding songs called The St. Gilda Wedding. It's by Catherine Tickell. From her CD, The Gathering. Before that, we heard from Connie Calder and The Choppy Water or Rocky Marriage Breakdown from her CD, Small Cafe. I had to throw one in about a possible marriage breakdown. You know, I had been very positive about it all, which I am always. But nevertheless, before that, we've heard from Melusine and La Cervée de Mes Noces from their CD, Voix Contre Voix. Thanks so much for joining me today, and do take care of each other, okay? And I hope that you have a fine week and join me again next week. Happy trails!

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2: I am so excited. I can't tell you how excited I am. I am in North London, and I am coming to meet somebody who has really been the soundtrack of my life. Somebody whose music I first encountered when I was a young grammar school boy in Sheffield learning the fiddle, and who transformed my view of what folk music could be and continues to amaze me with his songwriting. So it is a red letter day for me.

0: We're in North London, and we're going to revisit the childhood and youth of 70-year-old Richard Thompson, routinely voted one of the greatest guitarists in the world, but in my mind, also one of the greatest English language songwriters that has ever lived. And he grew up round here, he went to school round here, he shaped his guitar playing and his songwriting round here. So we're looking to find out more about what makes Richard Thompson tick. So good morning, Richard. We are bringing you back to your old school. The William Ellis School in Highgate. We've just walked in through the gate. How does it feel to be coming back after all these years?
1: It's very strange. I mean, I haven't been back here since I left, I wouldn't say under a cloud, but ignominiously in 1967.
0: Why do you say ignominiously?
1: Well, I mean, you know, I missed half my exams.
0: Other things were on your mind, presumably.
1: Music was on my mind, and I didn't like school. So it's strange to be back. I get slight butterflies in my stomach just standing here.
0: Makes you nervous because yes. You think that somebody's going to tick you off.
1: Somehow I'm thinking that the old headmaster is going to suddenly appear.
0: Shall we just walk further into the grounds? Absolutely. I think they've given us permission to do that. So what sort of a kid were you when you first came to the school?
1: I think I was shy, introverted, artsy. I loved sort of writing, reading, loved art. And I loved music, you know, from a fairly early age.
0: And were you already a guitarist at that stage?
1: Age 11, I was a guitarist. Yes, I was. Yeah, I'd been playing for about a year by the time I came to the school.
0: And did you meet like-minded people here?
1: Eventually I did. Hugh Coolmore was a classmate of mine.
0: Who went on to be in The Stranglers.
1: He went on to be a strangler.
0: Metaphorically speaking.
1: In the musical sense of the word. Hugh was interested in music, as I was, and he learnt the bass. And we had a little band with another William Ellis kid, Nick Jones, who went on to work on Melody Maker. His father was Max Jones, one of the great jazz writers on Melody Maker. And we play, you know, R&B covers, and I think our favourite band was The Who.
0: Did you have the Pete Townsend windmill action?
1: I thought that was going too far in terms of emulation. But this is the old school.
0: Do you recognise any of this?
1: Well, all this is much the same. I've noticed at the back they've really built on considerably. And I suspect that they now house more pupils. When I was here, it was about 600 kids.
0: Is there a song that you associate with that time that you might sing for us here?
1: I could sing a song that I was playing with my school band. That's an old Everly Brothers song. Perhaps even then we had an ear for the obscure.
0: So it's not one of their big hits?
1: It's not a hit. It was a later Everly song from the 60s. Well, when they made some really great records, but they really were not able to sustain their career successfully as it had been in the 50s. There was a bit of a shift. You know, the Beatles came in. Everly's found themselves slightly sidelined, but they still made some really great records.
0: And what's this song?
1: This song's called Man With Money.

0: So what made you pick up a guitar in the first place, Richard?
1: Because it was there.
0: It was in the house?
1: Yeah, my father, one of his army mates, worked in a music shop in the West End, and they had this very broken guitar. My father had trained as a joiner, so he fixed it, glued it back together again. So it was lying around, but I picked it up. You know, it was a time when the guitar was a very hip thing.
0: Did your dad play?
1: He played a bit, yeah. He played kind of dance band style, but it was a bit of a lapsed player. But he had great records. He had Django Reinhardt records, Les Paul records, Lonnie Johnson records. So I grew up listening to that stuff, as well as my sister's rock and roll collection. And when the Shadows turned up in sort of 1960, everybody suddenly wanted to be in a Shadows-style instrumental band. So that was my first band about age 11.
0: Were you a kind of relentless practicer of the guitar even then, when you first picked it up? Did you just go...
1: Yeah, I think it just became obsessive, you know, to the detriment of everything else I practiced.
0: How many hours a day?
1: I think it varied. It depends on how much spare time I had, really.
0: And you were trying to imitate those people, because you've got a song, haven't you, Guitar Heroes, where you actually do imitate some of the
1: Yeah, absolutely. Yeah, you start off imitating. And at some point, with luck, you find your own voice. But that can take a long time.
0: Were you aware of your own voice coming out at a reasonably early age?
1: I'm aware of wanting to not sound like everybody else. You know, in the 60s, there were a lot of blues guitar players, and I started out doing that to some extent. But then I thought, you know, there's Eric Clapton, there's Peter Green, you know, white blues guitar players. But on the other hand, you know, I'm also listening to Hubert Sumlin and Buddy Guy, and I'm thinking, well, you're never going to be as good playing Chicago blues if you don't come from Chicago. So I thought, I need to do something a bit more indigenous. So I started to look more for homegrown roots to the music.
0: And was that when folk music started to enter your life?
1: Well, you know, I think steadily, yeah. I mean, it was part of the diet, really. You know, I grew up listening to a wide range of music, from classical music to jazz to folk music. And as soon as I was old enough, I began to folk clubs and rock clubs. Growing up in London was fantastic because you had so much music there, you know, there to listen to.
0: So what sort of people did you see in folk clubs early on?
1: Folk clubs, you could see Martin Carthy, Davy Graham, Bert Jansch, all great guitar players. Here, Shirley Collins, the Watersons. Yeah, it was a rich 60s diet.
2: Hi Richard, I'm Guy, I'm the head of music here.
1: Guy, nice to see you, Guy.
2: I'm going to shake your hand.
1: Yeah, absolutely.
2: I was going to do that.
1: Lovely.
2: It's absolutely a privilege to have you here. I don't know if you've got 5 minutes to have a look around.
1: If I'm allowed.
0: Shall we step in? Yeah, that would be great.
1: Okay, I'll mask up.
2: Yeah, I can show you probably the music room that you remember, which is upstairs up by room 48. And then we've got a brand new music suite as well.
0: Oh yeah, that would be great.
2: So I'll take you around through here. You can't remember where your locker was, can you?
1: We didn't have lockers in my day. Right, we really didn't.
0: Does it feel a bit weird, Richard, coming in here?
1: It's very strange. The posters used to go up here for the various evening clubs. Careers officer was here.
2: Oh, yeah.
1: And yes, it's the upstairs of the hall. Okay.
0: Right.
1: So there was a balcony here.
2: Yeah, exactly.
0: Did you ever play a gig in the hall?
1: Yeah. Used to do the school dances, yeah. This is my form room at one point.
2: Really?
1: Yeah.
2: Was it called room 31 then as well, or 32?
1: No. It's called 3F or something.
2: This floor is still original, though we had it buffed up a couple of years.
1: It definitely is, yes. Lovely floor.
0: Parquet. Right, we like a nice bit of parquet.
2: So who was the head of music when you were at the school?
1: It was Herr Prinz at the beginning.
2: Uh-huh.
1: And then it was Mr. Potter.
2: Okay.
1: Herr Prinz was an absolute curmudgeon and totally obsessed with Austrian and German music.
2: Well, I think we've still got some textbooks. In fact, we've got the Grove Dictionaries still.
1: Probably from his
2: day.
1: But Mr. Potter was wonderful and did far more for the school and the school choir and everything. Is the art room still up here?
2: Art room is on the other side.
1: Okay.
2: Did you sing the William Ellis school song when you were here?
1: Absolutely, yes.
2: So I found a copy of that a couple of years ago.
1: Is it still signed?
2: No, it was defunct. If you listen to it, it's pretty gung-ho.
1: Okay, a bit too Empire.
2: Yeah. This has all been built since your time. They put some practice rooms in.
1: It's fantastic. Gosh, practice rooms.
2: And because of COVID,
1: wow,
2: we had to buy 13 keyboards because they're not allowed to share.
0: So we're in a room full of keyboards now.
1: Full of guitars. That's absolutely fantastic.
2: Yeah, and we do whole class guitar in year 7 and year 8. And in the 6 years I've been here, we really focus on band playing. So that's drumming, singing, piano, electric guitar and bass guitar.
1: Do you still have that school orchestra?
2: We have the Le Swap Concert Orchestra, so we combine with Acland Burley and Parliament Hill.
0: Did you have anything like this facility when you were at school?
1: No, not at all. I think pretty much if you wanted music lessons, you really had to do it extra.

0: really support music, which is why we have these great facilities. So thank you for giving the school a great reputation.
1: Well, this is absolutely brilliant. It's wonderful. I'm so happy to see music being taught at this level, you know, this intensity. It's wonderful.
2: You have to be across a great range of music, presumably, to do your job.
0: Jack of all trades, I think, is the expression. So I'm lucky that I was trained as a jazz drummer and doing quite a lot of pop, but also did a degree in classical music.
2: Right.
0: And I sort of need that for all the kids here, because they'll come in saying, I'm grade six piano, and then another kid will come in saying, my dad's a big rapper from the 80s, I want to do production, and you've got to keep up with that.
2: Mm-hmm.
1: Wow.
2: Yeah. Different from your teachers, I should imagine.
1: Yes, who are just very, very traditional. We had a wonderful divinity master, Mr. Turner. He seemed ancient. He was probably about 35. And he had a really young wife. He played boogie piano. So we said, we're throwing a party next week. Why don't you come down? So Mr. Turner came down with his, you know, 19-year-old wife and fit right in and played some piano with us. Then sat in with my band and we played some blues and stuff. And it was great. That was exciting. William Ellis... backstory.
2: It's fantastic. Someone's playing the trumpet out here.
0: Yes, we've got trumpet lessons are going on at the moment.
2: Well, thank you so much. For
0: it's an absolute pleasure.
1: Thank you so much, really. That's absolutely great. Thank you. It wasn't too scary entering the building, actually.
2: Well, that was an unexpected pleasure, wasn't it?
1: Lovely.
2: Have you done any masterclasses with young students?
1: Songwriting more than guitar playing, although I run a music camp now up near Woodstock in New York State, where we get about 100 people, and we teach songwriting and guitar, basically.
2: Can you teach songwriting?
1: Yes, you can, absolutely. Not, you know, write this word here, follow that with this word here. I think you almost teach the philosophy of songwriting.
2: Because it's tempting to think about it, the process, as a kind of magic, as a kind of shamanism.
1: Yeah, I mean, it actually is magic, it is shamanism. As a writer, you have to become the conduit in the right mental state for this stuff to come out of you. I'm more inclined to think it comes through you rather than it's about you and your ego. I think it's, you know, you tap into something universal. You get in the right state and then it flows.
2: And does there have to be a particular set of circumstances, or does there have to be a room that you sit in, or a...
1: I wish I knew the answer. I'd write a lot more songs. You have to keep the shop open, you know, 24 hours. You could dream something and you wake up and write it down, or you're on the bus. And someone says something, oh, you know, don't step on my blue suede shoes. Oh! I'll grab that. But at the same time, you get stuck, you can work on it. You know, okay, this week I'm not doing anything else. Monday I'm going to write a song in F sharp. Tuesday I'm going to write about my wife's family. Wednesday I'm going to write a song about Donald Trump. So you set yourself goals, and it's surprising, out of seven exercise songs where you're not expecting to get anything, you might have two songs that you actually think, this is actually a good song, I'll keep it.
2: So what happened to you when you left school?
1: I didn't have a clear plan of what I was going to do. I thought maybe I'd go to art college, but I thought I'd take a gap year. While I was still at school in the sixth form here, a graphic designer called Hans Unger phoned the school and said any school leavers would like some temporary work. So I went and worked for Hans for a year. We were doing stained glass, mosaic, poster design, whole range of graphic design stuff, which was great. You know, fantastic.
2: And where was he
1: experience.
2: Based?
1: Just in front of Highgate Woods on the way to Muswell Hill. And perhaps we'll wander in that direction.
2: Should we go there?
1: Yes.
2: So we're entering the woods now.
1: Highgate Woods, yes. So I used to work at Hans's workshop there, and lunch hours I'd come into the woods, eat my sandwiches, and dream.
2: There's an enormous amount of green space actually in this area, isn't there?
1: It's fantastic, yes.
2: Well, you said you were dreaming. What sort of dreams did you have? You must have been about 18 then, were you? Or?
1: Yeah, I was 18, yeah. Thinking about creativity, I was very interested in art theory. I loved John Cage. You know, how abstract could you get? How modern could you get? How traditional could you get? And being in the woods is a nice place to just to unwind.
2: I noticed that you've been working on a memoir called Bee's Wing.
1: Yeah.
2: Losing My Way and Finding My Voice, 1967 to 75.
1: Yeah, I credit the editors with the subtitle.
2: Really? But did you lose your way?
1: I did, yeah, frequently, yeah.
2: In what way?
1: I still do. Well, you know, you can lose focus, you can lose direction, and you can lose confidence. That's quite a lot of things to lose, isn't it? I don't think I ever lost optimism. I've always been optimistic. But, I mean, for instance, in the mid-70s, I thought, well, I don't really understand

0: what I'm doing musically. I don't know what the audience is. I don't know what the direction I should be going in. I can't see much future. You know, our audience from the 60s had kind of grown up and stayed home a lot more, weren't coming to gigs, weren't buying records. So I thought, well, you know, that folk rock that we pioneered with Fairport, it's a bit of a passe thing right now. I couldn't really see where I fit in a world of, you know, prog rock and glam rock and proto metal, really.
1: And did you begin to think that there was no future for your career?
0: Yeah, I did think that. And I stopped playing for a year. I think it was punk that brought me back to my senses, really.
1: Why did it bring you back?
0: Because in punk, you had an echo of Elvis's Sun Sessions. It's simple and basic, and it's all about attitude. Three chords and the truth, three chords and attitude. And I thought, oh, okay, that's what I need to do.
1: It's back to basics.
0: Yeah, and it wasn't until, I think, Shoot Out the Lights record in 81 that we felt that we were getting back to something real.
1: And when you say something real, there was a huge amount of emotion in that album, wasn't there? I mean, it was a really powerful emotional statement.
0: Well, it's a direct emotional statement. Yeah, it's powerful in that sense.
1: And you came at a very difficult time in your life, I think.
0: Yeah, sometimes good records do come at a difficult time. Sometimes they come at a good time. Records are strange beasts.
1: I just wonder if there's something in you that sees an emotional crisis as an opportunity. In a way, out of difficult emotional times comes great work.
0: I'd rather just have a happy life, to tell you the truth. Someone said, I think it was Yo-Yo Ma said, you know, first of all, become a good person and maybe then you can become a good musician.
1: Right.
0: And I think no one's life is untouched by tragedy, joy, and it all gets reflected. You never know which is coming next. As a songwriter, you just write about all that stuff. And as a songwriter also, maybe you write fiction. Maybe you don't write about your own life and maybe you make up stories. And I do a lot of that as well. Yeah, you know, a song can be very, very naked. You know, I feel this, I this hurts, this, you know, like a classic 60s soul song. You know, it's just absolutely direct.
1: And Bee's Wing, being the title of your memoir, is another story song, isn't it? Is that about a real person?
0: It's probably about a couple of people. When I used to live in Suffolk, we had an old tramp used to come and stay. He'd do his round, about a six-month round. And he'd stay with us so we could wash his clothes and feed him for a couple of days. And he'd do some gardening for us. And he came from the world of horse racing, you know, the East Anglian horse racing tradition. And at some point he got thrown out of work, you know. And his stories were just extraordinary about his life. And I think a lot of him went into that song.
1: That travelling life, travelling light life.
0: Yeah, yeah, yeah. And, you know, a young love that never quite works out and that taints you for your whole life. You know, you fall in love with someone and nothing else quite lives up to that first bloom of love.
1: Would you sing Bee's Wing for
0: us? Yeah.
1: Oh, that would be magnificent.
0: Step behind a tree or something.
1: Yes.

0: That's amazing, Richard. Thank you very much. I must say there've been a number of highlights on this podcast, but if I'd been able to tell the 15-year-old me that I would stand here and listen to you sing Bee's Wing, I would have been died and gone to heaven.
1: You need to have a word with that 15-year-old you.
0: That was absolutely amazing. Have you been writing songs during the lockdown?
1: I have, yeah. Nothing to inspire us like a virus, as they say.
0: Really? So you found it a creative period?
1: Well, it's a period where I'm stuck at home and, you know, I've got no work for, 14 months, 16 months. So I'm thinking, well, good time to write. I wrote one EP. I've got another EP ready to go. I've got a band album written. God knows when we get around to that.
0: Incredibly productive.
1: 26 songs, which is pretty good.
0: And are some of them inspired by the circumstances you find yourself in during the lockdown and by the kind of claustrophobia of that?
1: Well, maybe not directly. I'm not saying, you know, here we are in lockdown. Legends of lockdown. There might be some indirectly claustrophobic feeling to the songs. I don't know. I don't think so. I think it's more just whatever's inside you comes out. And sometimes there's a time lag with creativity anyway. It takes a few years for stuff to percolate. And then you say, oh, that thing that happened 3 years ago, okay, now I'm ready to write about that. You know, that person who pissed me off in 1973, now I've got the answer. It took a long time. You know, it's a very long escalier.
0: So what were the circumstances of your lockdown? Where were you? Who were you with?
1: Well, I was in New Jersey. My partner actually lives around the corner at the moment, so, you know...
0: This is Zara?
1: Yeah, Zara. So we could go backwards and forwards.
0: And she sings, so have you been
1: singing
0: with her?
1: Yeah. Which was convenient. Being
0: in a bubble with your...
1: Isolating together.
0: Singer.
1: In the same bubble, exactly, yeah.
0: Would you sing one of the songs you wrote?
1: Sure, let me have a go.

0: I read a quote that you...
1: It's a lie.
0: You said there's an inner landscape you carry around with you, and that's where your songs live. And for me, it's 50s or 60s suburban Britain, I guess. Is that still true? Did you mean that?
1: Yes, I think it is true. We all do a bit of that.
0: Because that's where you were in the 50s and 60s.
1: Yeah.
0: And it's here, isn't it, really? This is suburban Britain.
1: Yeah, absolutely.
0: We're emerging into now from
1: absolutely,
0: the woods.
1: Absolutely, yeah. Kind of set songs way back. Charles Dickens did the same thing.
0: So is
1: there James Joyce was the same.
0: Is there something about this landscape of the semi-detached houses? I mean, you had a whole album called Mock Tudor.
1: Well, I think it's just familiar. It's kind of what you grew up with. It's the card you're dealt.
0: And then there's the twitching of the net curtain and the gossip beneath the suburban surface.
1: Oh, there is all that, yeah. I used to see a lot more of that in Scotland, you know, where I used to visit my grandparents. There's a lot more curtain twitching used to go on.
0: So your dad was a detective, I think, wasn't he?
1: Yeah, he was, yeah. He was Scotland Yard for a while. Drug squad, vice squad, murder squad. And then perhaps you go around those again. I didn't want you anywhere for too long to say you get corrupted.
0: Right. Like, did he bring his work home? Did he tell you some of the stories from the murder squad?
1: Not really, no, unfortunately. Occasionally you see him on TV, like he's saying, we have no further clues at this time. Yeah, he didn't talk too much about work. You know, he didn't talk about the war either.
0: He was in the military during the war?
1: Yeah. He said he was bound by the Official Secrets Act, and that was 50 years after the war, so...
0: So do you think he was in intelligence?
1: He was in something similar. He was in something called the SIB, which is the Special Investigation Branch of the military police. It was like third man stuff.
0: Right.
1: But he was in Antwerp rather than Vienna.
0: So was he quite a tough character?
1: He was tough, yeah. I mean, you know, as a teenager, he was like a bodybuilder up in the Scottish borders, you know. I could see him, you know, beating people up and stuff, you know. A bit scary thought, but I could imagine him doing stuff like that.
0: Really?
1: Yeah.
0: And was he ever violent towards you, or was he a tough, you know, disciplinarian when you were a kid?
1: Yeah, yeah. Well, he drank a bit as well, so sometimes, I get the kind of the drunken end of things.
0: How did you cope with that?
1: Internalised it, I suppose.
0: And do you think it taught you to... keep it all inside?
1: Probably.
0: And what about your mum? What sort of a character was she?
1: She was what I call a proper mum. You know, always there for you with the TCP and the bandages.
0: Literal and metaphorical?
1: Literal and metaphorical, yeah. You know, both my parents were kind of semi-musical. My mum could really do Vera Lynn. She looked a bit like Vera Lynn as well. She could have stood in for Vera Lynn. She'd never went on stage. She wouldn't have been able to handle anything like that.
0: But she sang...
1: She sang around the house like all day in a very Vera Lynn-esque tone.
0: That must have been rather wonderful.
1: Yeah, well, yeah, it's great. Well, when you're 14 years old, it doesn't seem like so wonderful.
0: It's a bit embarrassing.
1: Yeah.
0: I wonder what your parents thought about your musical adventures in those days.
1: Because they liked music. They liked the fact that it was a musical. They just didn't like the kind of music.
0: So they didn't understand the rock and roll?
1: No, not at all. And I think when I was in my 40s, you know, they would actually come to a concert maybe in London and they say, well, now, when are you going to settle down and stop all this nonsense?
0: Get a proper job.
1: Get a proper job, yeah. I mean, I was in my 40s.
0: They were still saying that to you?
1: Still saying it.
0: That must have hurt a bit, didn't it?
1: I could see that my parents, their own creativity was frustrated. Especially my father, you know, who seemed like a creative person. But he kind of bottled all that and... you know, when he was 16, you know, left school, got a proper job, and joined the police, where anything artistic was a bit wimpy, you know, a bit girly. So he couldn't really express that. And I think he saw me as his kind of misplaced musical expression, but I was just playing the wrong kind of music.
0: But there must have been, you know, you were very successful, famous. Did that not count anything with them?
1: Eventually. By the time my parents were in the 70s, 80s, they were finally on the same page and seeing that I actually wasn't ever going to get a proper job and accepting it.
0: And not only that, that you're one of the most acclaimed guitarists in the world. I mean, they must have spotted that, didn't they?
1: I don't think so.
0: No?
1: But you know, they saw me play the festival hall or something and sell it out, you know, so that must have impressed them. Well, it was a musical generational gap. And I don't think I'm the only one who's had that experience.
0: It's so interesting that that doesn't really exist anymore, does it? I mean, I presume that, you know, your children are musicians and perform with you quite often. I mean, they embrace the kind of music that you make in a way that our parents' generation perhaps couldn't.
1: Yeah, I think in my case that's true.
0: And when you all get together to make music, you're talking to Eliza Carthy about this, about the, you know, the extraordinary blood harmonies that come when a family sings together.
1: Yeah, it's amazing.
0: How does it feel when you're on stage together?
1: Well, it's great. I'm very proud of my kids. And it is nice that there is this family tradition that we all can get together, sing together, and appreciate each other's music. I think that's absolutely wonderful.
0: Where are we now? Are we on Muswell Hill? Are we in Muswell Hill?
1: This is Muswell Hill, yes.
0: Yeah,
1: this is
0: the shopping centre.
1: Fairly central Muswell Hill, which is a nice leafy suburb. But people complain about it because it's not on the tube directly.
0: And was this very much the centre of your teenage activity, this kind of area?
1: It was the centre of the time with Fairport, absolutely, and the Fairport guys. Yeah, it was also home of the Kinks, just down the road.
0: So Ray and Dave Davis were in the next street to the Fairport house.
1: Yeah.
0: Did you know them?
1: No, I mean, it's like a different generation. It's funny. They're all of, you know, 5 years our senior, but that's a generation in popular music.
0: But I wonder if it gave you a sense of possibility that these guys from the next road, from Muswell Hill, could get into the charts.
1: I don't think we thought about it in that way. And it was much more about, oh, how can we be an original band? We don't care necessarily about being successful. You know, we've got this snotty attitude. We think we're so great, we're so special, because we dig out these really obscure songs and we're really into lyrics. So that means that we're special and different and screw the rest of the world. If we're not successful, then we'll know how great we are.
0: That's their fault.
1: Totally, yeah. The world doesn't understand us. You know, in 20 years' time, they'll understand what we were trying to do.
0: So maybe some truth in that.
1: I was just thinking that, actually. Yes.
0: Maybe a lot of truth in that.
1: Sorry, just pause for reflection.
0: How did you meet Ashley Hutchings and Simon Nicol?
1: Through a school friend. I had a friend at William Ellis School who lived around here. And he said, oh, you must meet my friend Ashley, you know. And Simon was playing it in one of Ashley's bands as well. And at some point we thought, well, let's form a kind of a folk rock band. Let's be like the Loving Spoonful or the Birds.
0: So we're on Fortis Green Road now.
1: Famous.
0: Famous for something. Famous throughfare. And we're heading for the Fairport House, which is where Simon and Ashley used to live, is that right?
1: Simon's parents owned it. They were renting it out. And Ashley was renting a room there.
0: Right.
1: But we used to rehearse there. I had a big space we could use for rehearsal.
0: And here we are, just poking our heads around the hedge, the Leylandii. The sign
1: indeed
0: that says Fairport is still here. It's kind of wooden sign.
1: It is a wooden sign. It has a boat on it. Fairport was the nickname for the town of Arbroath in Scotland, hence the boat. We used to rehearse upstairs there. It's Fairport Convention.
0: What does it feel like to be back?
1: Good. I mean, I've driven past it a few times. This hasn't changed at all, really.
0: It's a cream-painted house with a rather spectacular chimney on top, hasn't it? I
1: mean, yeah.
0: It's mock something, isn't it?
1: Well, it's mock Tudor, isn't it? Or mock Elizabethan.
0: Yeah.
1: Yeah. How'd you do?
2: My name's Athos Iliadis.
0: Athos, lovely to meet you.
2: Since 1968, and I've lived here since 1975.
0: Do you mind if we ask Richard to sing a Fairport Convention song here? He is the founder of Fairport Convention.
2: Not the first time. No. I get people coming round.
1: I know you do. Yeah. We used to rehearse upstairs. Yeah.
2: I remember the boys when I first bought it.
1: Oh, really?
2: I've got a photo of Dr. Munro, who built the house.
1: Right, Dr. Munro, yeah.
2: Munro.
1: Yeah.
2: And it's got his carriage with his...
0: The horse and carriage.
2: The horse and carriage outside the door here.
0: Oh, fantastic.
1: Amazing. Yeah.
2: He came from Scotland and he had this built. And he had his surgery downstairs. And on the top, that's where he used to live.

0: I missed the line out, but you know, that's right.
1: Emotion. Do you want to do it again?
0: Nah.
1: Are you feeling a bit emotional singing it here?
0: Yes.
1: Yeah, I can imagine, because that is a song that was written when?
0: Oh, 68.
1: But it seems like a song looking back on somebody's life and saying we're going to meet all our friends at the end.
0: Well, that's it. Well, I was a very morbid child. I don't know. I used to think about those things when I was quite young.
1: Well, that is unusual. To be thinking back on your life,
0: probably,
1: or thinking about the end of your life when you're 18.
0: Well, perhaps there wasn't enough excitement in my life that I got driven to those kind of subjects, you know. Thank you so much.
1: No, thank you so much for letting us come.
0: Thank you.
1: When
0: we were here, there was the ghost of Dr. Munro.
1: Really?
0: Yeah.
1: Well, you mean you experienced phenomena?
0: Yeah, in the upstairs room. He shut the cat in the cupboard or something, and then the cat had died, and he was restless because of this.
1: How did you know that? Did Simon tell you?
0: We saw him.
1: Did you?
0: Yeah.
1: Well, you saw a manifestation of it?
0: Yeah.
1: What did he do?
0: Just manifested.
1: Oh, and walked through?
0: Yeah. Our road manager, you know, spoke to him.
1: Was it frightening?
0: No.
1: Well, I have to say, it was the 60s. Were any substances involved in...
0: No.
1: No, it was a genuine ghost of Dr. Munro. Wow.
0: Yeah.
1: Mm-hmm.
0: We had a few photo opportunities in the garden here as well.
1: You did some press photos and things like that?
0: Like early stuff, yeah. Where we're looking really embarrassed.
1: Were they exciting times? Did you feel the pulse of the 60s?
0: Absolutely, yeah. I mean, it really was. I suppose at the time, we thought it was normal. And as the decades went by, we thought, actually, it wasn't that normal. It was a kind of a special time. Musically, artistically, you know, London was a real centre of the fashion world. It's like the centre of teenage culture, fashion world, music world, and it all came through, so you could see and really feel that energy.
1: And who were you seeing playing rock and roll?
0: Gosh, well, everybody from Chuck Berry, Fats Domino.
1: Did you see Jimi Hendrix?
0: Yeah.
1: Did you play with Jimi Hendrix?
0: Yeah.
1: Did you?
0: Yeah.
1: Under what circumstances? What happened?
0: Well, we used to play in a club called the Speakeasy, of which Jimmy was a patron, and you know, sometimes, yeah, 2 o'clock in the morning, you know, we'd be doing a set, and Jimmy would get up and play with us. You know, he just liked to play. So it was all very relaxed and informal. Yeah, we weren't doing Jimi Hendrix numbers, we weren't doing Fairport numbers, we just picked something to jam on, you know. And it was just nice and relaxed. It's lovely.
1: Did you learn anything from him?
0: Yeah, I learned to raise the action on my guitar a bit. For vibrato purposes.
1: Right.
0: James Burton told me the opposite. He said, I have to put my action down. Jimi Hendrix said, put it up. So I do have a fairly high action on electric guitar.
1: So you were playing gigs at the UFO Club and Marquee Club.
0: Yeah.
1: What was the atmosphere like? Middle Earth.
0: Country Club in Belsize Park. What was the atmosphere like? It was a bit drugged, could I say. Lots of drugs going around, lots of acid being dropped.
1: And were you doing that at the time or not?
0: no comment. And and it was a time of, you know, musical experimentation and very tolerant audiences, I think. You had, you know, a wide range. You had the Soft Machine, and you had Pink Floyd being very psychedelic. And you had people like Ivor Cutler, you know, like, who's basically kind of a poet with a harmonium. You had the Incredible String Band, you know, world music before the term was invented. All kind of cheek by jowl, often on the same bill.
1: So we're heading now for Wardour Street, where the Marquee Club
0: used to be. Yes. It was started by Chris Barber, the wonderful...
1: The jazz player.
0: Yeah, a jazz trombonist, like a seminal figure in so many things, you know, like the world of, you know, skiffle, traditional jazz. I mean, extraordinary man.
1: We're coming through Leicester Square now and heading for Wardour Street. I mean, I suppose you must have been playing gigs all over this central London area in the 60s.
0: Yeah, we were. I mean, the Speakeasy was in Margaret Street, which is not too far away. But Blazers was down in Kensington, I think, somewhere.
1: Because it was interesting that Billy Connolly said of you, that you kicked folk music in the ass and made it sexy in the 60s.
0: Who, me?
1: And that there was a time when Fairport were at their height when you were taking the folk tradition to a really mainstream audience.
0: Yeah, we saw that as our mission, or whatever you want to call it. You know, it gave us back a connection to our culture, and we thought it would be rewarding for the audience. I mean, it didn't quite work out because we never became, you know, mainstream enough. So folk music was always sidelined. You know, still I had hits, but they were almost treated as novelties. You know, all around my hat, where it was, it's a bit like Pan's people, you know, doing a hornpipe. You know, it's kind of, I think that the Brits always saw American culture as being more hip.
1: And did the Americans identify with the British culture? I mean, when you went to America and you took over some of that British culture, did it go down well?
0: I'd say that connection was apparent to the musicians we knew. I'm not sure about the audiences that we knew. The people who embraced us the most in the States were the black audiences, who saw something that certainly wasn't ripping them off, but it was something different, where we weren't trying to be,
1: You weren't taking their culture and
0: exactly.
1: imitating it.
0: It was something a bit different, and it had a kind of a rhythmic infectiousness about it, and I think they appreciated that.
1: Let's keep walking. I want to ask about the sort of relationships within the band of who influenced whom.
0: Who hated each other.
1: You had Sandy Denny coming in, and you had Dave Swarbrick coming in.
0: Yeah.
1: And they were bringing some of this folk sensibility with them, I guess.
0: Yeah.
1: Did you already have it? I mean, were you already open to that?
0: We all hung out in folk clubs, in our teenage years, part of our diet growing up in London. So folk music was kind of on the back burner, though. It didn't seem like hip and trendy. We liked folk music, but we wanted to be more of a rock band. When Sandy came into the band, she had a repertoire of folk songs, of traditional songs. And she'd sing those in the van, she'd sing those backstage, and it slowly sort of filtered through into live performance. And so we would kind of wrap ourselves around Sandy's versions of folk songs, traditional songs. And when Swarb came into the band, that was the point where we said, well, we're going to make this record that it's going to be rock versions of traditional music.
1: It was Legion Leith.
0: Legion Leith, yeah. No one's really done that before. It'll contemporize the tradition. Tradition will reach out to more people, bigger audience. So it was a slow process, and then it was a real conscious decision to make that record.
1: And that came at a very difficult time, didn't it? I mean, just after that, the car crash, which killed your girlfriend and killed Martin, the drummer. Was there an emotional backdrop to it as well?
0: Well, it was a difficult time in the sense that we were all suffering from shock, I think. PTSD. And we needed something to keep us going, to keep us together as a band, or we might have split at that point. So it gave us a mission, something to occupy ourselves. And it did that. It really helped us to get through what was a tough time.
1: And with Swarb, was there a kind of fantastic musical rivalry between you? I mean, each one trying to go faster than the other, and was there a kind of competitiveness there?
0: I think Swarb was trying to go faster than himself. I never liked, that kind of sparring kind of music. I found that kind of distasteful.
1: So, dueling banjos.
0: Yeah, exactly. So if he wanted to do that, I kind of back off and play second fiddle. And I don't think we were really competitive. I think it was more just trying to create the right kind of music, good music.
1: So we're coming towards number 90 Warder Street, scene of the Marquee Club. I think you have a song sort of inspired by playing a gig here and then having to walk home.
0: Well, I do. When I was, I think, 16 years old, my parents decided to move us from Highgate, which is not too far north, up to Whetstone, which is almost at the end of the Northern Line. It's about 10 miles north. And usually at the Marquee, wherever band was playing, there'd be two sets. And I could watch the first set and get the last train home. Or I could choose to stay for the second set, and knowing that I'd miss the last train home. And I often did stay for the second set. So I'd walk home at 11 p.m. And it's 10 miles, I'd get in about 2:30 in the morning.
1: Wow, that's some walk, isn't it?
0: Yeah, it is. And I was living with my parents, so I'd have to sneak in without making any noise. And you hear every creak on the stair.
1: And you talk.
0: This is on a school night as well, so I'd be up for school at 7. So
1: you really would?
0: Yeah.
1: Wow. And what was that walk like? I mean, did you use it as a time to think? And
0: well, yeah, it's a bit surreal actually. You wouldn't see anybody. There wouldn't be much traffic either, so it'd just be very, very quiet. And you're just walking through, you know, the wastelands of North Finchley, which is a depressing place.
1: Suburban landscape. This is it.
0: Soho Lofts.
1: But there is a blue plaque up there to Keith Moon.
0: more people.
1: Who says played several sets here. I'm sure you were here for some of them.
0: You might have played hundreds of sets here. The Who were here for years.
1: They were resident here.
0: As a residency, yeah. Yeah. Or it seemed like years. Yeah, Shem's not here anymore. The Marquee Club was a wonderful place. For a while, it was the hit place to play.
1: So how many times did you walk home from here?
0: I can't count.
1: Scores? Hundreds?
0: No, not hundreds. A dozen, maybe. Half a dozen. Ten. But it was a process. I mean, hopefully I got something out of it.
1: Well, I identify with that. I used to do the same thing. I lived in Sheffield when I was a teenager. I used to do exactly the same thing. I used to be at a friend's house till late or doing something till late, and then I'd walk the entire length of the city. And I found it a really great experience, actually. Would you sing the song here for us?
0: Or sure.
1: Do you want to go around the corner?
0: Should we go up the alley?
1: Yeah, just
0: go
1: up the alley, yeah.
0: Perhaps I'll earn a few, Bob, here.
1: Yes. Well, put your hat down.
0: Yeah. I'll leave the case open.

0: bless you, Governor. God bless you, Governor.
1: I'm just going to find a couple of quid to put in your guitar case. It just occurred to me, you were saying earlier about how long it takes for a story to come out. How long did it take for you to write that song?
0: A mere 30 years.
1: So you wrote it 30 years after you were doing the walking?
0: I wish I'd written it at the time. It would have given me comfort to have been singing it as I strolled along. I was probably singing Keep Right On to the End of the Road by Harry Lauder instead. It's a good walking song.
1: Talking about old singers, can we go on to Covent Garden, where there's an encounter that you had in a pub that
0: I want to unveil? Let's do it.
1: So you're bringing us to a pub called the Lamb and Flag in
0: Lamb
1: Covent
0: Flag,
1: Garden.
0: Which may mean it had a connection to a pilgrimage. Traditional starting points for pilgrimages were called the Lamb and Flag.
1: There is, in fact, an illustration on
0: there.
1: That's
0: illustrated very nicely.
1: The pub scene.
0: On that very
1: and the lamb's got a halo, gold halo.
0: And that obviously used to hang out here somewhere. They stuck it to the wall.
1: So this is definitely a remnant of the old historic Covent Garden, isn't
0: Absolutely,
1: it?
0: Absolutely, yes.
1: Look at that worn door.
0: There's some punch-up with Dryden, you know, the writer and poet.
1: Really?
0: Hereabouts, yes. Yeah, so someone tried to kill him or something. I don't know the whole story.
1: Well, let's go inside.
0: I think there was a hit out on him, I think.
1: An assassination attempt?
0: Yeah.
1: Right. So you brought us here because there's a song associated with the pub.
0: There is indeed. 1967, 68, we used to play in Covent Garden, just right off the square there, at the club called Middle Earth. And they'd run all-nighters at the weekend, so you'd play two or three sets and they'd be very spread out. So you could stay and watch the other bands, which might be great fun. At some point, I snuck over here for a quiet pint. And there's an altercation in the pub, and a bit of shouting and pushing, and a voice rises above the general melee and says, "Don't you know who I am? I'm Joseph Locke." And there's a sudden hush in the pub, and people say, "Go on, Josie, give us a song, Josie." I didn't know who Joseph Locke was at the time. Joseph Locke, a famous Irish tenor. At that time, he was a tax exile from the UK. He owed the Inland Revenue lots of money, so he wasn't officially allowed to be in the UK. There were impersonators. There were people going around claiming to be Joseph Locke. So I was never absolutely sure if this was the real one or it was an impersonator. I told my father about it, who was actually stationed around the corner at Charing Cross Police Station at the time. And he said, "Oh, that would have been the real Joseph Locke." And he got his Joseph Locke record out and played it for me, you know.
1: Did Joseph Locke sing in the pub here?
0: He did sing, yeah. I can't remember for the life of me what he sang. But he sounded pretty good. I mean, he sounded good, you know. Slightly rusty, but, you know, proper Irish tenor. You know, he sang a bit and then he started swearing and they basically threw him out.
1: Right. And then how long did it take for you to write the song about him?
0: Not very long.
1: You wrote that at the time?
0: No, I wrote it 30 years later.
1: Okay. So that's a recurring theme.
0: Not too long, yeah. Well, I need to think about it a bit, you know. Think about it a bit. You know, sometimes the things in your past just stay with you. And at some point, they just bubble to the surface, and you think, well, it's a song, you know, it's a song. Something about fame as well, reputation, one generation and you're gone.

0: I love the way you quote the Italian.
1: Yeah, it's a bit of Scarlatti in the middle. I'm sure my Italian pronunciation is atrocious. Lasciate. I don't know the difference. I don't.
0: Richard, it's been astonishing to spend the time with you and to walk around London with you and to hear your memories and your stories.
1: Well, it's been a privilege to share it with you. Thank you so much.
0: Thank you.

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4: 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We were off the air for many years, but now we're back with Open Air 2.0. We continue our deep dive into the archive. The music you hear at the start and end of Open Air is Emile Benoit's Christina's Dream from his recording by Amber Music entitled Vive la Rose. In this episode of Open Air, join me back in 2000 when I had the pleasure of walking around Memorial University's Botanical Garden with its founding director, Bernard Jackson, chatting about butterflies. We'll follow that with a gardening poem by Robin McGraw and an insect of the month for June, supplied to us back in 2001 by Munn entomologist David Larson. But first, let's hear about a former mystery guest from Dave Fifield, the Savannah Sparrow.
5: The Savannah Sparrow and all the sparrows in general are a somewhat difficult group of birds, particularly for beginning bird watchers, and they often strike fear into the heart of beginning bird watchers. This bird pops out, you see a little brown job, disappears back into the woods again, you never see it again. So that's the kind of bird that it is.
6: So it's hard to see the distinguishing features. But what if you had to try and see what they were, what are the distinguishing features that you're looking for to know it is a Savannah Sparrow?
5: Savannah Sparrow is pretty easy, really. Of all the sparrows, it does tend to come out and perch on low bushes. And there are a number of really good things that you can see on it. It's a sparrow that's streaked both on the breast and on the back. It has dark brown streaks. It has pinkish kind of salmon-colored legs. And one of the most important things that people will notice right away is there's a yellow wash right over the eye. So you have this yellow. Sometimes it's bright. Sometimes it's a little duller on some individuals. It's got a white stripe, a whitish kind of buff stripe right down the center of its head, down the crown. And other things you'll notice is that it has a really short notched tail, so it doesn't round at the end of the tail. There's a little notch taken out of it. And on the chest, one thing that confuses people often, on the chest where their streaks are, there's often a central spot, a little spot, and a lot of field guides don't show that. They show it for some other birds that also have it, but you often don't see it. But in Newfoundland, almost all of ours have this spot.
6: So how do they behave when you see them?
5: Most importantly, I guess, is where you see them, first of all. And where they like to hang out is in open country. So Newfoundland, you know, it's grassy meadows and cultivated fields along the sides of roads and paths.

0: Yes, they might, if they're disturbed by you, they might dive down into the grass and actually run. They run really well through the grass. So they'll do this little mouse run and take off, and you'll go to the place where the bird dove in. It's nowhere to be found, and it'll pop up somewhere else. So they can be pretty secretive that way. They're, for the most part, not here year-round. They come to Newfoundland to breed in the summertime. They're distributed right across North America from the Pacific right to the Atlantic. And in summer, they breed from more or less the central states all the way north to the Arctic Ocean. So they're right all throughout Alaska. They're abundant throughout all of Newfoundland and Labrador. So that's their summer range where they come to breed. So they come here in the spring, and then they'll breed. They'll probably have two broods. So they'll have one set of eggs, and the chicks will hatch, and they'll leave the nest, and then they'll start all over again and do it again. And typically in Newfoundland, you get two broods a year. But then in winter, they migrate back south again, and their winter range is more or less from the central states again, southward, right down into Texas, into Mexico, and down into Central America, about as far south as Belize.
1: So when they're here, like they show up here early in the spring sometime, or when do they show up here?
0: I'm not certain when the average date is, but my feeling is probably mid-April, early April, maybe. But I'm not really certain about that. But they certainly are one of the earlier sparrows, one of the earlier birds that show up. One thing, there are always exceptions, I guess, to every rule, and Savannah sparrow is no exception to that rule, in that there are always a few that stay all winter. So as we said before, that they go south, but that doesn't mean that every last one of them does. And you will find an occasional one at your feeder in winter. And the Christmas bird counts that happen around Newfoundland, there's almost always a Savannah sparrow on most bird counts. Around Mundy Pond in St. John's, for example, this winter there were, I think, one or two that stayed around most of the winter in the grassy edges, around the leftover grassy edges around the pond. For the most part, they eat grass seeds, weed seeds, but they will eat insects in season when they're available.
1: So, a year in the life then of Savannah sparrows in the province of Newfoundland and Labrador. Are they throughout the province even?
0: Yes, absolutely. They can be found in the right habitat, in the open kind of habitats that we talked about, throughout Newfoundland and Labrador. And so when they arrive here, if they've been one of the guys that was sensible and went south for the winter, once they arrive here for the spring, the males will be starting to sing on their territory. And that's what we're hearing now. I mean, everywhere you go, in my backyard this morning, I heard one over on the fence, my neighbor's fence there. And so the males are singing, and they're trying to attract a female. They're trying to defend their territory. And so then they'll build a nest, and it's right on the ground. It's a little cup that's in a little hollow right on the ground. The female will lay 4 to 5 eggs. The time that she sits on the eggs is very short, and usually 10 to 12 days is average. According to some references, only the female sits on the eggs, and she alone does the incubation, and some others have said that both the male and the female do it. So I'm not entirely sure who's right on that. But it is known that both the parents will feed the chicks when they're in the nest, and that goes on again for, about another dozen days or so. And then the chicks will leave the nest, and they'll actually stay with one of the parents. So they'll, follow them around, and they'll be fed by the parent away from the nest now for maybe another 15 days until they're ready to be on their own. So that whole process takes, a month or a month and a half. And those ones are gone. And, they may stay around the area where they were born, but the parents will get right back to re-nesting and having a second lot. I remember my first Savannah sparrow quite well. I can still see it. It's a bird to me that the name Savannah, first of all, I picture the open plains of South America or something. It sounds so exotic, to find out that it was a fairly common bird here in Newfoundland, but I hadn't seen one. And I was going for a walk in Baring Park with Bill Montevecchi, actually. I forget what we were doing there, but we were going for a walk up in the back of Baring Park, and one was singing on a little bush about 2 feet high. And Bill had a telescope with him, a birding scope, and he put it on the bird. And it was just striking. It looked straight at us, and the streaks down the crown, and there's a little one sort of on the side, and the two yellow spots on two sides of the head. It was just stunning. I've never forgotten that picture. I can still see it.
1: Yeah, I actually find them really attractive birds.
0: Yeah.
1: And this time of year especially.

Thanks to Dave Fifield for chatting about Savannah Sparrows back in 2000. Dave was the techie member of Alder back then and a budding birder. Since then, he went deep on the birds. These days, he is a research scientist with Environment Canada, studying seabirds. We'll catch up with some of the current research Dave Fifield is involved with in future episodes of Open Air.

0: 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This public service announcement is brought to you by CHMR.
1: 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One show that plays music from the 50s to the 80s, the vinyl era. 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
2: 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The Canadian Red Cross needs volunteers in the St. John's area for programs like community transportation, Meals on Wheels, health equipment loans, and for its disaster response team. Volunteers are an important part of the Red Cross team. If you'd like to be part of the world's largest humanitarian organization and make a difference right here at home, email nlvolunteers@redcross.ca or call 758-8400 for more information. The late Bernard Jackson was born in England in 1933. He died peacefully on his birthday in 2025. Bernard Jackson was key in founding the Memorial University Botanical Gardens in 1971. He later moved to Nova Scotia, where he continued creating garden oases inspired by ecology. Join me now as I talked with Bernard Jackson about butterflies back in 2000 as we strolled through one of his legacy botanical landscapes, Memorial University's Botanical Gardens, St. John's, Newfoundland.
3: My history with butterflies, well, I've loved butterflies since I was a very small boy in England, and of course when I, 1971, when I started the botanical garden here, this was a great opportunity for me to work with my interest in butterflies because of the flowers. I mean, butterflies and flowers go well together, so I got into it quite seriously here. In interpretation, you want to be able to show people things. Here's a milburst tortoiseshell, you see, on this. What that's doing now is sunning, it's absorbing the heat. Beautiful things, aren't they? And then I sort of started making notes, and with the book, I had some notes, of course, before I started the botanical garden, but with the book, there's probably 25 years of field work in it, you know. You see the milburst tortoiseshell, they're quite common here in Newfoundland, and they breed on stinging nettles. What is a butterfly? Well, a butterfly, what would you say? It's a very colourful insect, and most people know what a butterfly is. It's different from a moth, of course, it's just an insect that's, to me, very beautiful.
4: How is it different from a moth?
3: Okay, well, different from a moth, there's a number of differences, but what we, of course, in nature, nothing's infallible, but generally speaking, what we say is you look at the antennae, and which are the things sticking out from the front of the head, you know, and if it's a butterfly, it has little knobs on the end of it, and if it's a moth, it doesn't. Now, this is one of the very simple ways of telling the difference. I mean, butterflies, they hold their wings differently, and generally speaking, butterflies are diurnal, where most of the moths, not all of them, but most of the moths are nocturnal, you see, or crepuscular. So, but generally speaking, if you want to sort of argue about them, look at the antennae, and if there's no blob on the end of it, it's generally a moth.

0: What part of the life history of a butterfly is the form that we see as a butterfly?
1: Okay, well, the butterfly has a four stage in its life history, and this is the butterfly is the actual end product. You know, you go from egg to caterpillar, and from caterpillar to chrysalis, and then from chrysalis to adult butterfly. So it's the adult butterfly that most of us see and get interested in first, anyway.
0: But most people don't like caterpillars.
1: Yeah, well, that's just a matter of what turns you on, you know, but... When you think of it, and gardeners should understand this, there's very, very few butterflies. The caterpillars, very few butterflies are harmful to the garden. Now, we all know the cabbage white, which is an introduced butterfly from Europe, or come from away, as the Newfoundlanders would say. They can cause a lot of damage to people's cabbages and things. But on the whole, the caterpillars that do damage in the garden are caterpillars and moths. But then, even then, it's a very, very small percentage of moths that are harmful. I mean, there's hundreds and probably thousands of different types of moths, and very, very few are harmful. But unfortunately, the ones that are harmful get the big press, you know. Like the woolly aphid, not the woolly aphid, but the hemlock looper and all these sort of things, you know.

0: Okay, well, the butterfly, its main interest, of course, is to feed and create the next generation. So when we look at flowers and we plant flowers for butterflies, what we're trying to do is plant the right type of flowers that produce a lot of nectar that the adult butterflies will feed on. And in doing so, in feeding on this nectar, they pollinate flowers. And the other thing with butterflies, well, one of the other things is that any change in the environment, it makes a difference to butterflies. So butterflies are an environmental sort of warning system, like canaries down the mine or caddisfly in the trout stream. So if you know an area very well and you know the butterflies there, and something suddenly happens with the population of butterflies, well, then you know something has changed in the environment, and then it's up to you to find out what.
1: So what messages have butterflies been giving us in this way?
0: Well, not so much in Newfoundland, because of course I haven't been here for 6 years, but butterflies are very responsive to weather changes. And for instance, I don't see butterflies here today that I would normally have expected. Now, this may have been because of the climate, or it may be because there's some changes in the environment. When you think of, say, butterflies in Britain, for instance, there's big changes because of habitat destruction. And if you damage the habitat or eliminate habitats like hedgerows and things in Britain, well, then you lose the wildlife that is dependent on these hedgerows, and a lot of them are butterflies. But here in Newfoundland, you would get, for instance, if you drained a bog here in Newfoundland for production of some sort of berries or for peat production, well, then obviously if you drained it, you would eliminate the flora on that bog that requires that bog, and you eliminate the butterflies that require that type of flora. But it gets very tricky, complicated, really.

0: I would advise anybody with a garden these days, especially with the new knowledge we have, I wouldn't use any pesticides at all. I wouldn't even spray my lawn. You know, I think these are tremendous problems. The world is getting into such a, the natural world is getting into such a mess now that I think anything we can do to sort of stall off the inevitable by not putting sprays and things around, I'd do it. You know, I just go natural. And I mean, in my own garden now, in Truro, I have a lot of slugs. Well, I'm hand-picking them, you know, and dropping them into soapy water every morning. It's a nuisance, but I'd rather not put poison down.
1: What have you learned that other cultures, how they've perceived butterflies compared with our own?
0: Oh, Lord. Well, I think I've never been to Japan, but butterflies in Japan, I read, are very important. They, you know, if a butterfly flies into a house in Japan, it's considered a wonderful thing, and it's an omen of good luck and love and this sort of stuff. But one flies into some of the North American houses, and they immediately reach for the spray can. You know, totally different attitude. And I think in Japan, when a young couple is getting married, if they're lucky enough for a butterfly to fly into the church at the same time, that's a really good omen. You know.

0: So in Newfoundland, where would a person go to see butterflies? Where are they distributed here?
1: Well, once again, some butterflies require specialised habitats, but others are what I call the common garden butterflies. And the best place, certainly when I was here, the best place to see butterflies would be here in the botanical garden, because there's so many different types of habitats and different types of flora that if you sort of visited a number of times throughout the season, you would see a lot of butterflies. But butterflies don't fly around all summer. You know, you'll have some in the spring and some midsummer and some in the fall. You know, they only have fairly short flight periods. So, for instance, a spring azure, which is a little blue butterfly, you wouldn't expect to see it now, but you see it first thing in the spring just after the snow had gone. So it's a matter of really knowing when to come. But what I would suggest is, if people want to start an interest in butterflies, is that they come to the botanical garden fairly regularly throughout the season, as soon as they open in the spring, and then sort of fairly regularly throughout the season, and then they'll see the various butterflies. And also the park staff are very good at being able to advise people on what's going on, you know.
0: What about for the rest of the province? Are butterflies distributed throughout Newfoundland and Labrador?
1: Oh yes, there's not so many species in Labrador as there are on the island of Newfoundland, but then also, as I said earlier on, some butterflies are very habitat specific. So for instance, if you wanted to see fritillaries, you've got a better chance of seeing them if you go over to west, you know, over to Cornerbrook or somewhere like that. And then there's one of the skippers, you know, you would probably only find it on the Northern Peninsula in a few special sites. But on the whole, things like the Red Admiral, the Painted Lady and the Morning Cloak and Milburgh's tortoiseshell, they're fairly evenly distributed throughout the island, and the tiger swallowtail, of course. Now, if you wanted, say, the short-tailed swallowtail, if you came here, say, from the mainland or Britain, and you were dead keen to find a short-tailed swallowtail, well, then you would keep to the seashore. This is generally where they are feeding on or laying eggs on the Scotch lovage. But you'd have to come at the right time of year, which, thinking now, I kind of forget these things now, but I would say towards the end of June and early July. And if you wanted to see in Newfoundland, if you wanted to see a little butterfly called the silvery blue, you'd have to go to places like the beach at Eastport, where there's beach pea and where that particular butterfly has set up a population. So you really need to go and get local advice if you get into it very deeply.

0: Yes, if you want to learn about how to attract butterflies and to the home garden, I would come up. There are articles around, but you have to be careful. A lot of people writing now have no knowledge, you know, they just crib from other people. But what I would do is come to the botanical garden and speak to the interpreters. And also, I know they are publishing a small book on butterflies and butterfly gardening fairly soon. So I'd come to the botanical garden and speak to them.
1: Okay, and for those listeners in the further reaches of the province who can't come to the botanical garden, what about a quick list?
0: A quick list of what? Plants?
1: Plants.
0: Oh, golly. There's so many of them. Oh, well, thinking of the pretty plants, I'd say cosmos is a good one, straw flowers. There's a really, really good native one called lanceleaf goldenrod. Some of the annuals, I would go to the annual phloxes and ageratum. What else? Oh, there's all sorts. Generally speaking, what you have to think about is getting flowers that are simple and old-fashioned ones if you can. A lot of these modern ones, like the big French marigolds, in this area, they don't seem to be much good for butterflies. But there is a nice little French marigold called Naughty Marietta, which is really good here. And there's a biennial called biennial wallflower, Siberian wallflower, which does very well here. That's super for butterflies. You know, there's all sorts. It's, you know, we could get quite a long list, but some are better than others. There's a wildflower called Pearly Everlasting, which you see on the side of the Trans-Canada Highway and all over. That, for a certain period of the year, that is absolutely superb for attracting butterflies. Things like red and white clover are good for butterflies as well. Things with lots of nectar. But there is, up in the, I noticed up in the Interpreter Centre in the park, they have a big list.

0: Another plant that is very good, or group of plants that is very good for butterflies, are the various sedums. You've got the one that's blooming now, the big showy sedum, is gorgeous, really good for butterflies. And then you've got one that is creeping along the ground, that blooms earlier on than this, with red flowers or yellow flowers, is very good. On the whole, sedums are good for butterflies.
1: And the sedums, for those that don't know them, they're the ones right now that look like pink broccoli.
0: That's right, they look like pink broccoli. That's a good description of them, yes.

0: another good perennial flower, and at this time, look, here's a Milburst tortoise shell on these asters. Now, that's a miniature aster called Aster Dumosa Hein Richard. It's a lovely colour, does well in full sun, and you can see the butterflies nectaring from it now, and all the bees as well, the bumblebees. I'm interested in bumblebees as well. They're, for some reason or other, the sound of bumblebees fills me with a feeling of security and peace. I don't know why. It must be go back to my days when I was a kid, you know.
1: Can you just describe this butterfly that we're looking at?
0: Okay, well, it's a basically on top. It's a brown butterfly with a nice orange band across both wings, and then it has little orange markings in the dark area of its wings as well. But when it closes its wings, as you can see, it's sort of just a brown colour. So with the closed wings, it'd be hard to see. Now, if you see the antenna, they've got little blobs on, and at the end of these blobs, it's got a little white mark on the end of the blob. See it go there, see?
1: And what is it doing?
0: It's taking nectar from the flowers now, so it's feeding. And you notice that these bumblebees aren't bothering it too much, but I always advise people that if they're going into butterfly gardening, not to have a hive of honeybees, because the hummingbees are too active and they rob the nectar, and also they're too active, and the butterflies like to be laid back, you know, they don't like a lot of activity, but they don't seem to mind the bumblebees.
1: So besides insecticides and things like that, what other threats does a butterfly experience? Does it have any predators?
0: Yeah, there's a lot of predators, because otherwise, if there weren't natural predators, we'd soon be up to our eyeballs in butterflies, which wouldn't be good for either us or the butterflies. But you know, you have certain birds will take butterflies, adult butterflies, like the swallows will take adult butterflies, dragonflies will take adult butterflies, and the caterpillars, some of the warblers will take caterpillars, but you know, they're taking a lot of so-called harmful caterpillars as well. So it's, you've got to try and create this balance in nature and not begrudge the losing the odd one or two, you know. And certainly dragonflies, not so much here in Newfoundland, because we have a lot of dragonflies, but now there's another one up there, but say in places like Britain, where ponds have been drained and such like, dragonflies are in need of encouragement and protection as well. So it's one of these things. You've got to be very philosophical if you start into wildlife gardening. You can't start playing God, you know.
1: So, with butterflies feeding in your garden, does the gardener reap any indirect benefits from that?
0: Well, yeah, I guess. I mean, you have something beautiful flying around your garden, and you know, it helps to create a relaxed atmosphere and such like. Years ago, I remember I read an article, and a teacher asked a classroom of children, what good are butterflies? Now, normally we go into, you know, a sort of ecological explanation about pollination and environmental whatever, you know. But this little girl put her hand up and she said, they add beauty to the world. And this is what I generally tell people. They say, well, what good are butterflies? And I say, they add beauty to the world. And most people accept that much more easily than some ecological explanation. And you've got to admit, they're beautiful. And to have to be able to sit in the garden surrounded by flowers and have bees and butterflies and birds flitting around, it adds to your sense of well-being and helps to relax you and take out the tension from you. So this is what they all say. I mean, gardening now as well is probably the greatest, fastest growing hobby in North America.
1: So if there was a listener listening who had never really thought much about butterflies before, but they decided, yes, I'm going to try and encourage them in my garden, but they're not inclined to really find out much in great detail, different plant names or even like that, what would be just two or three rules of thumb that you would give a person?
0: Well, you want, if possible, you want a sunny garden. Butterflies like sun. They don't like a lot of wind, so I would try and make your garden less windy. And I would just go out and I'd plant to find as many different types of flowers that you like and that are pretty, and plant those. And you're bound to hit something that the butterflies would like. But generally speaking, you want plants that like the sun, like these asters here, and try and break the wind from coming into your garden. Butterflies don't like wind. And of course, you know, to start with any sort of gardening, you put the effort into the soil. But I would just, if they don't know and they don't want to get too involved in plant names and scientific names and all that, I'd just go to the nurseries and pick out some pretty flowers, you know, and plant those and hope for the best. But they'll get hooked eventually, and they'll start seeing, when they're going around to other people's gardens, they'll start seeing plants that butterfly's gone, and they say, oh, what's that? I'd like a bit of that. And this is how it goes, you know. It's a disease. You get caught, and that's it, you know.

0: Once you attract butterflies, so what do they need to live? How do you not kill them?
1: Well, you've got to make sure, of course, that you don't use pesticides and herbicides in your garden. And actually, there's really no need for that. And I think everybody should realise now that they should get away from pesticides because of, you know, the danger into the environment and how things are going. But if you want to create viable populations in your garden, well, then you've got to provide the food plant for the caterpillar, because, you see, the butterfly takes nectar from flowers, but then they have to have special plants to lay their eggs on to create food for the caterpillars. So you really have to know what they lay on. And for the milberries, tortoiseshell and the red admiral, well, then you plant stinging nettles. But, you know, there's very few gardeners want to plant stinging nettles. I used to get a lot of ribbing in the profession here because I used to plant stinging nettles here in the flower beds, which is almost unheard of in botanical gardens. I don't know if they've still got them, but I don't want to get into that. But you can certainly boost the population of red admirals by planting stinging nettles. For instance, when I came here in 71, I'd get excited if I saw one red admiral. And now, then I started planting stinging nettles in the flower beds, and I remember the best count I had on the perennial border, which is in the car park, I got, I think it was 109 at one time, in sight at one time, red admirals, and they're absolutely gorgeous butterflies. So it certainly shows you can boost the population if you know what you're doing, you know. But some butterflies are very specific and you can't attract them to the home garden. For instance, the bog copper, for instance, that requires what would you call them here, marsh berries to breed on, and not many people would have the facilities or the knowledge to put in a big bed of marsh berries in their garden, you know. And even then, you'd be very lucky to attract these butterflies. You'd have to be near a natural bog to get them in. So I'd keep to the easy ones like the red admirals and painted ladies and things.

0: What is this pile of rotting logs here?
1: Okay, we... I think that's probably one that's been there since my time. The logs like this, we crisscross them, and then underneath the top level, we put a layer of felt, so that it keeps it dry inside. This is good for overwintering butterflies to go into and hide away for the winter, and it's also good for little rabbits to get underneath and hide away. So in many nature reserves, they used to just lay them all in one way, make piles with them all running the same way, but you didn't have the amount of hideaways in there, or gaps, you know. So we developed, I think we were probably one of the first to develop this technique, and I wrote it up in the journals, and you'll see it in many of the butterfly books now. But you see how it's done. So it's, if you look down on it, it almost looks like a crossword puzzle, you know, crisscross of things, you know. You lay some logs one way, and then the next layer the other way, and then the back again.
0: And then you just leave it there.
1: You leave it there, and what they've done here, they've put some hops around it to break up the bleakness of it, you know. But this is getting nice and rotten now, and it's going back into the environment, so it's great. But you always put them just on the edge of the forest in the sun somewhere. You don't put them right into the forest, because the butterflies won't go into them if they're in too much shade.
0: Oh, okay. Mm. And the butterflies don't mind the rot?
1: No, they won't mind the rot, but there again, underneath the felt, it won't be rotting so much. As long as it's dry and it's protecting them from the weather, they'll be fine.

0: Butterflies are indicators of habitat or global climatic changes. Because, for instance, we mentioned early on about, say, butterflies, certain types of species that are up north in Nain and these places. Well, then, if the temperature starts warming up, these butterflies that require cool temperature will be forced farther north. And then, in theory, if the temperature still goes up, well, then they're going to become extinct. Now, we've noticed, for instance, I'm told now, thinking of birds, not butterflies, but I'm told now that the hummingbirds have moved into Newfoundland. They were very, very rare here, but they've moved into Newfoundland, into the Corduroy Valley, and they're breeding as far east now as Deer Lake. And cardinals are moving into Nova Scotia. This is, we think, is an indication of climatic change. Things are getting warmer. Now, we may say, oh, this is great, you know, we're not going to get snow in the winter and all that. And it's great if you have to shovel it, but it's no good for the environment, it's no good for our plants, it's no good for the world in general if the weather changes, you know. Just, and the ice caps are melting now, so, oh gee, it's depressing, but anyway, they are.
1: And there have been some changes with butterflies that scientists are watching in that regard?
0: Oh yes, I can't really quote you any species at the moment, but I know certainly in the United States that they have lost certain butterflies, and probably in Britain as well, because of climatic changes and certainly habitat changes. But over, when you think in Britain and the States, there's a lot of research going on in various areas of on butterfly ecology and such like.
1: I'll just let you pitch your book if you like. Say, well, why should anyone buy your book?
0: Well, my book, if you want, you know, there's a lot of books out on butterfly identification, but if you're starting from scratch and want to learn something about butterfly behavior, ecology and conservation and how to attract them, at the moment, although I say it myself, at the moment I don't think there's a better book on the market. And certainly Roger Torrey Peterson, who is now dead, but one of the greatest naturalists on earth, he said the same thing in the foreword, which pleased me greatly, you know. Pure luck, you know, but there you are.

in the winter they can succumb to bad weather. And funnily enough, a mild winter is worse for them than a cold winter. You know, a mild winter, a sort of mild, warm, damp winter is inclined to cause mildews and moulds and things that can kill them, whereas a really cold, dry winter is much better. They can stand cold, but they can't stand dampness. So, okay, now this one we've been watching, the milburst tortoiseshell, if he survives now till the winter, you know, if a bird doesn't grab him or something like that, if he survives till the winter, he'll go and hide away maybe behind a bit of exfoliating bark or in an old woodpecker hole or in a shed or something, and he'll spend or a dry stone wall or one of these log piles that they have around the garden. And if he survives the winter, well then, when the spring warms up, you know, later on, maybe April or something, if it's nice and mild, they'll come out again, and then they'll mate and lay their eggs and then die, and then the next generation starts up again, you see. So these actually are one of the butterflies that overwinter as adults. Not all butterflies do. Some overwinter as eggs, some as chrysalises, but there are some that overwinter as adults like this, which is marvellous, because the scientists feel that as the winter approaches, they excrete some of the moisture from their body fluids, and this concentrates whatever's in their body, and it makes a sort of natural antifreeze, which nature is very wonderful, really.

0: How does Newfoundland compare with other places in terms of variety of species and distributions and numbers?
1: Yeah, well, you once again, everything's relative. On the whole, we haven't very many species here. I just forget how many now. It's in between 50 and 60. And you only, generally speaking, you only get one generation a year here. Whereas in Nova Scotia, you've got a few more species. The populations are denser there. Now, if you go over to Ontario, you'll get more species, more generations a year. But having said that, if you were going up to Yellowknife or say Nain in Labrador, you would find less species and less dense populations. So it all depends where you live. But I mean, don't have an overabundance of species in Newfoundland, but we have some very nice ones, certainly plenty enough for us to enjoy if we're prepared to go out and look for them, you know.
0: In parts of the province that would probably be reaching extremes for things that butterflies like maybe perhaps Northern Labrador, would you find species that were peculiar to those areas?
1: Yes, there are some butterflies that seem to require the very cold, rugged climates, and there are some species in some that I've never seen actually. Some species in the Northern Labrador, like around Nain and Webb's Bay and Kangsiaksjorvik, these places, that wouldn't be found even on the Northern Peninsula, I don't think.

0: I don't know, they've just always fascinated me, and I love them. I still get tremendous enjoyment. I mean, I've seen, as I say in my book, I've seen peregrine falcons and cheetahs in Kenyan, Kenya, and elephants in Botswana, all these things, and great Douglas firs in BC, which I love, but I still feel a great thrill when I see a simple little butterfly, especially first thing in the spring after a horrible winter. When you see a butterfly in the spring, wow, does it give you a lift, you know?
1: Well, thank you very much.
0: You're very welcome.

When I spoke with Bernard Jackson on that extremely pleasant day in Memorial University's Botanical Garden back in 2000, he had recently published a beautiful book on butterflies. He had retired and was living in Nova Scotia, where he continued creating beautiful gardens for the public to enjoy. That interview was recorded later in the year, but we play it now in June because, well, we just want to inspire gardeners.

0: Bernard Jackson spoke quite a bit about the beauty of butterflies in gardens. While the interview was recorded later in the year, we play it now for all the gardeners thinking about what they're going to plant. Here's a poem about gardening in Newfoundland, or at least on the Avalon Peninsula, which has its own peculiarities, from writer Robin McGraw.
1: This one is about making a garden here in Beachy Cove. And again, I don't even know if it's a poem, but that's how it sort of comes out. I called it The Act of Creation. Day one, out at 6 in the morning, trying to get to work before the flies, I set to with spade and hoe, trade them for an iron pole and pickaxe, and in an hour have dug and sifted 1 square foot of earth. Day two, out at 5, half an hour after sunup, reduced to prying rocks out with bare and already bleeding hands, encountering stones as big as baskets, sifting out 2 buckets of rocks for each single bucket of dirt, clearing 2 square feet of earth in 2 exhausting hours. Day 3. I encounter a giant boulder under a thin, tough mat of sod, pry the grass and roots off with a jimmy, dig and prod and fret around its sides, clearing 1/2 square foot of earth and 1.5 feet square of rock. Day 4. A friend comes to look at my labors. That rock is lovely, she says. It will hold the heat in the garden. I hammer and swear and curse for another hour, and know now why my ancestors drank a pannikin of rum with their breakfasts. Day 5. My brother-in-law stops by to see my rock. I think it's part of that outcrop there, he says, and points to Beachy Head, 700 feet above us. Day 6. I lay out on the rock all the things I have found while digging in my garden. A hinge for a barn door, 12 square nails, the narrow neck of a hand-blown bottle, a buckle from a woman's belt or shoe, the broken blade of a bone-handled knife. I am not the first to try to move this rock. Others were as mad and hopeful as me. Day 7. I rest. Tomorrow I must be up early, but it will not be early enough.

Thank you to Robin McGraw for that poem. Back in 2001, during Open Air 1.0, a Memorial University entomologist, Dave Larson, would send us in a monthly Insect of the Month script to read on our program. Here's the one for June.

Now it's time for the insect of the month for June, Carabus nemorealis, or ground beetle. David Larson writes, "With the advent of the gardening season, one becomes aware of the diverse insect fauna of the soil. The largest and most strikingly colored of our garden insects is the beetle, Carabus nemorealis. This insect is about 20 to 26 millimeters or 1 inch long and is black with a metallic copper, sometimes greenish, sheen. It's the largest Newfoundland member of the beetle family, Carabidae, the members of which are generally called ground beetles. There are about 190 species of ground beetles in Newfoundland, and they range in size from 2.5 to 26 millimeters in length. Number of species are common in gardens. Carabus nemorealis is not native to Newfoundland, but was accidentally introduced from Europe by at least the mid-1800s. It's now widely distributed, but is still mainly confined to areas of human settlement, especially gardens and around homes. The beetles are predators on soft-bodied soil animals, especially cutworms, crane fly larvae, or leather jackets, and worms. The larvae, which occur from late June to August, are shiny black and rather quick-moving. Larvae are even more ferocious than the adults and are often seen wrestling with caterpillars or worms on which they prey. From our anthropocentric view, these insects are good in that they feed on pest insects, but practically they are never common enough to control pests. Rather, their main value to us lies in the flash of color they add to the garden and the drama their hunting provides. We think of most insects as short-lived. The larval stage of these beetles lasts a month or so, but there is good evidence the adults live several years. And because they can't fly and may be rather localized in their movement, a specimen can become a familiar feature of a section of garden. Children sometimes call these rain beetles because they're often seen running on sidewalks after warm spring rains. Many then meet their end under the feet of pedestrians. Watch out for and respect these splendid insects when you encounter them in the garden or on the sidewalk on the warm spring evenings." Thanks to Dave Larson for that profile of the insect of the month for June, Carabus nemorealis, ground beetle.

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The music you hear at the start and end of Open Air is Emile Benoit's Christina's Dream from his Amber Music recording entitled Vive la Rose. Tonight, you heard a part of another track from that album, the start of a medley of tunes beginning with Brothers Farewell. This episode of Open Air, Natural History Radio from Newfoundland and Labrador, has been an edited repeat of material first aired in 2000. We invite you to join us again at this time each week.

Julian Taylor's Jukebox is plugged in, turned on, and rare to go.

0: Hey, hey, Tutu. My name is Julian Taylor, and you're listening to The Jukebox. Thanks for tuning into the show. That is brand new music from The Mountain Goats from their album Days. It's going to be their 24th studio album. It's getting released in August, and that song is called Charlie Sheen Reaches Out to the Feds. Literally about the story in 1991 when Charlie Sheen mistakenly believed that Guinea Pig 2, Flower of Flesh and Blood, was a real snuff film and reported it to the FBI, which led to an investigation that ultimately concluded that the film was fictional and used special effects to simulate the violence. Well, there you have it. Charlie Sheen, The Mountain Goats, an indie rock band from North Carolina that formed in 1991. I really do like them. You should check them out yourself. Now, I'm actually going to talk to one of my favorite guitar players. He's got an incredible YouTube channel. He is our Yamaha Artist of the Month, and it is the infamous, the wonderful J.P. Cormier. I'm talking to him in Nova Scotia, where he lives, and we talked a lot about music, guitars, and he's got a few songs that he'd like to play you as well. So sit back and relax as I chat with one of the most incredible guitar players in the country. And it's our first part of our conversation. Here it is, J.P. Cormier. We're also going to listen to his track, Ballad of the Mary Celeste, right here on The Jukebox. My name's Julian Taylor. You're listening to Julian Taylor's Jukebox. I am on the line with my friend J.P. Cormier, who we've met along folk scene and some festivals along the way across Canada. And J.P. has been kind enough to take some time out so that we can talk about guitars. JP, you are the Yamaha guitar feature of the month. Congratulations.
1: Well, it's about time.
0: That's beautiful.
1: Right. I've sold so many guitars for Yamaha, they should have given me a plaque.
0: There you go. Well, honestly, man, it's such a great pleasure to catch up with you. And I didn't know that you sold all those guitars for Yamaha. Tell me a little bit about that before we get going on some of these questions about guitars.
1: Good Lord. Yamaha and I go way back to like 1977 when I first saw my brother's FG 1500 custom he bought in 1972. Paid $1,000 for it in 1972.
0: Wow.
1: So you can imagine what the adjusted value of that is today. And it was the most beautiful instrument I ever saw. And so when I got older and was able to start buying little guitars, you know, nothing serious, I gravitated towards Yamaha.
0: Mm-hmm.
1: And subsequently, I've owned every Yamaha you could imagine for different periods of time and different reasons. And in the early part of the millennium, Yamaha reached out to me to help promote their new L series, the 26 and 36.
0: Right on.
1: And I toured across Canada doing clinics for them. And at that time, we were told by Japan that we held a record for the most of those guitars ever sold in this country. And in one run, it was only about 267 guitars, but that's a half a year's output or more because they're all handmade. Mm-hmm. And they were $7,000 a piece. So that's what started it. And then during COVID, when my YouTube channel began, obviously I featured Yamaha. They became an instant partner of mine because I just love their guitars so much.
0: I love them too.
1: And subsequently, I've sold thousands of Yamahas through the channel. People write to me every day. Every day they write me. I just bought this Yamaha, that Yamaha. Which one of these should I pick? Blah, blah, blah. Like it happens every day.
0: Wow.
1: And more power to them because they build some of the best instruments in the history of the instrument.
0: I agree with you there. I mean, Yamaha is really great. I mean, I love Yamaha pianos too. I mean, geez.
1: Oh yeah.
0: There's one at the Blue Rodeo Woodshed that just plays like a hummingbird.
1: Mm-hmm.
0: Not a hummingbird guitar, but just sounds beautiful. So one of the things that I've been asking everybody that I've talked to, because obviously, I mean, I own three Yamahas. I know I actually own four. What I've been trying to get to, like Yamaha was one of the first guitars that I ended up playing and writing songs on. That and
2: what was it? There was a guitar called a Jasmine guitar. I had a Yamaha and a Jasmine guitar, just like when I was just a kid. So you talked about your brother. When did you first pick up the guitar? How old were you when you started playing?
1: I was five. And before anybody knew it, I was playing like an adult.
2: The guitar
1: scared the hell out of everybody.
2: Much better than he could play it?
1: Oh, miles. Yeah. Yeah.
2: Do you guys have, is the guitar still in the family?
1: Oh, God, no.
2: No, okay.
1: No, it was sold years and years ago. I don't know where it went.
2: My first Jasmine guitar is still in the family, actually, and so is the Yamaha. The Yamaha sits in my living room, and my sister now has the other guitar, which is kind of fun. She doesn't play
1: it. It's nice to have those things.
2: It is nice to have those things, for sure.
1: A lot of my first sort of like famous instruments are owned by collectors who bought, who want JP memorabilia. There's

0: one other in the world was made for Brian May. So me and him have the two only, the two, no way. Those are the only two ever built. And that guitar is also under glass at his house.
1: That's really cool.
0: It is cool. At least I know where they are. He invites me to come look at them once in a while.
1: That's awesome. Let me ask you a couple of questions that are not necessarily guitar related, but as a singer-songwriter, can you sort of help take me through what your process is like? I mean, what is your, are you working through chords and melodies, or are you working through lyrics? Like, and it could be any of the combo. What how do you sort of approach writing, and what instruments do you write with the most? Obviously a guitar, but do you use anything else to write with?
0: I have used piano for a few things, not many. But my process might not be as impressive as you might want it to be, because I don't write much. I only write songs really only about every 5 years. I used to write more, but over the last while, really when I get into my 50s, I was just like, I've said everything I say, but I got nothing left to say that makes any difference, right? And so the writing got pushed even further into the back burner. And the other reason that happens mainly with me is because I'm a muse writer. I don't write songs like my friends like Dave Gunning and Bruce Guthrie, bless his soul.
1: Yeah.
0: And some of these other guys, you know, they're craftsmen. They sit down, and they craft songs as a job. It's a craft, and they're building something. They sit down with the intent to not only write the song, but to come up with the reason for writing it, right? Mm-hmm. I don't do that. I never do that. I can be hit by anything. A word, a sentence, a picture, an interaction I have in my own life, and then it's like, oh, I gotta write about that. But if that doesn't happen, I don't write. So, and it happens less and less in my life because, to be honest, I can't write stuff when I'm happy.
1: Yeah, I understand that.
0: For sure. I'm a sadness writer. My writer comes from dark emotion. And it's always been that way. I suppose most songs are. Most people are. I think it's 50-50. Some of the greatest songs ever written were written from the bleakest part of the soul, like Hank Williams and Leonard Cohen and those kind of writers. And then you've got other guys who are like Lightfoot, who did both. He wrote from the dark and the light.
1: He did, yeah.
0: And the historical thing, which is also something I always love to do, is write true history.
1: Yeah, I've never done that. And you like doing that? Like, are you researching the history, or is this like personal history?
0: When I hear a story that I think is not well known, that's what I'll write about. Mm-hmm. And there was a song on my last record called the Ballad of the Mary Celeste. And it took me, I think, the better part of a month to write that song, because I had to go through reams of historical writing to find out the whole story of what that boat was about and how it ended up where it was, which if you don't know, people don't know about it. It's the most famous ghost ship in the history of the Mariners. Mm-hmm. It was found adrift off of Spain, and the meals were still on the table. The cargo was intact. The captain and his crewman and his wife and child were gone. There were no lifeboats launched. There was no damage to the ship. It was really crazy. It went down in history. But the story behind it is friggin' unbelievable, how much bad luck was attached to that vessel.
1: And so when you're researching it, where did you go research it? Like libraries, things like that?
0: I went into libraries. I went into Wikipedia. I went into all kinds of things. I even talked to a historian about, because the boat was built just down the road here in Parsboro with wood cut from those woods, which I'm very familiar with because I have friends and family out that way.

0: asked people down there who had the same surname as the people involved in the ship. And yeah, it was interesting. I went through a lot to get the whole story, and it's crazy.
1: That's wild.
0: I mean, it's a 7-minute song, so everything's there.

0: The jukebox is broadcast on stolen and unsurrendered land in the traditional territory of many First Nations across Turtle Island. We must realize the significance of recognizing and paying respect to the first people who resided in the territory that we are currently sitting on.
1: This is Julian Taylor's Jukebox.

That is the single Pictures of You by Buffalo Traffic Jam. It just came out this month. They're from Montana, a place called Bozeman. I've never heard of it, but now I have. And I really do like this band. Buffalo Traffic Jam is something I could totally get into. I heard this song and I had to Shazam it. They are a folk duo made up of Frankie Cassidy and Nathan Ross. They were just students at Montana State University when they met and started playing music together. It's folky, it's acoustic, it's story-driven, it's emotional, and it's raw, so I hope you enjoy that. We've also got music coming up from Dreesus, Sebastian Gaskin joining him on a song called Ballad of Bobby Jones, which came out in 2024. Dreesus is playing Cree, Anishinaabe, and Neewaa, and Sebastian Gaskin is also Cree. He's living in Toronto now. He's a multi-instrumentalist and producer. Also a Juno Award winner. He won the Juno for Contemporary Indigenous Artist or Group of the Year a couple years back in Vancouver. That song coming up right here, right now, Ballad of Bobby Jones on the Jukebox.

them free, 'cause they'll be back. And when they come back, they'll come back to guide you.

That's the single High Demand from Edmonton-based, Canadian-raised Arden, an artist who emerged from the hip-hop space with swift intensity and is now paving his own lane, drawing inspirations from, I guess, you know, J. Cole, Anderson .Paak, and many more. Before that, it was Kato and the song Red Room Freestyle. They are from Toronto, and they have built a cool reputation for blending hip-hop, trap production, and melodic sounds. The album that this song is on, or rather EP, is slated for June 19th, and that's done deliberately. That is the date that coincides with Juneteenth, and that is the American federal holiday commemorating the end of slavery in the United States and celebrating Black freedom, culture, and resilience. Now we've got music from Sister Ray, Chewing on the Rhine. Hailing from Sturgeon County, Alberta, and now based in Toronto, Sister Ray emerged with widespread attention when their album, the debut album that they put out, Communion, was longlisted for the 2022 Polaris Prize. And the follow-up EP, Teeth, in 2024 was the latest release that is really cool. They're an indie folk sort of artist, reminiscent of Tom Waits meets Lucinda Williams, I'd say. And they've supported a great act by the name of Hooray for the Riff Raff on that tour and performed at Pitchfork Festival in Paris. Here is Chewing on the Rind by Sister Ray on the Jukebox.

0: was the good thing to do. When you left, you took the whole fruit, and I'm chewing on the rind, swallowing the perfume.
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had his music from the album Off My Stars, released in 2023 out of Los Angeles, California, Sam Balasucci. Yes, a wonderful artist who's been around for quite some time playing some great music for you. My name's Julian Taylor. We've got music from Jennifer Hudson coming up from the Dreamgirls soundtrack. And I am telling you, I'm not going. Also, Krisha Turner is on the show. And the song we're going to play from this Alberta artist is called Your Ego. Five-time Juno Award nominee returns with a brilliant song. And it is like neo-jazz reckoning. It's awesome. I hope you dig that. And we're also going to play something from our good pal, Mimi O'Boniswin, and the song Steady. Here it is on the jukebox.

0: Hi, I'm Julian Taylor, and I would like to congratulate Yamaha Guitars Canada on their 60th anniversary in 2026. Keep your eyes and ears tuned to the jukebox as we have some fun stuff coming up.
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From way back in the day, Cherry Bomb by the Rock and Rollers, The Runaways, an all-female band that came out onto the scene and just blew everybody away. Joan Jett, Kim Fowley, and Cherry Curry, who sang the lead vocals, from Los Angeles, California in 1976. And that song was the debut single by the band, and it is one of the best debut singles of all time. It peaked at number 6 on the Billboard, Bumbling Under Hot 100, and was also ranked as 52 on VH1's Greatest Hard Rock Songs of All Time. Julian Taylor here. We're going to be spinning something from an artist by the name of Iola from Russia. And the song is called Homemade. It's performed by a folk electro pop group, a trio actually, that was formed in Ufa. Julian Taylor here. I'm your host on the Jukebox, and we've got a song coming up from J. Lee Wolf. We also have Kanon with Refugee. And from Montreal, we've got a song from Dominique Fizame and Sin Apson. It's called Stand Tall. It's from 2022. It appears as a standalone single on Global Music Volume 2. And here it is on the Jukebox.

0: This is music for the human race. Julian Taylor's Jukebox rolls on.
1: Hey everyone, this is Jaylee Wolf, and my music is playing on Julian Taylor's Jukebox.
2: Oh, hey, I was just gonna tell you that I just got nominated.

0: monster.
1: There's a lot of things that the government blacked out, but, you know, like, I mean, no matter what happened, I'm just, you know, I'm really grateful for you in my life because it's been difficult. And I guess I pass a lot of that on to you. And we're doing the best we can, and life's awesome.

From Stratford-based artist Dana Manning, A Dream Lives in Your Heart, a brand new release from the artist who's been on the scene for quite some time. This song was co-produced with Derek Downham, who's also been on the scene for a long time. And I've known them ever since I was a kid. Both have been working really hard at music and continue to amaze. Julian Taylor here. I'm your host. You're listening to The Jukebox. And we've got something from Dierks Bentley. What was I thinking? This is from Phoenix, Arizona, and he is a country artist who has been on the scene ever since the early 2000s. Here is What Was I Thinking on The Jukebox.

That is music from David LaRonde, and he is from Lake Temagami, which is in northern Ontario. I've been to Lake Temagami a few times, actually. When I was a kid, we did some wonderful canoe trips up there. It's a wicked place to go visit. He's a Canadian Indigenous songwriter from a place that just breathes in his music, and I hope you enjoy the song, I Know I Can Fly. I did. Before that, Brent Thomas Diabo, Storms Come Rolling In. Splits his time between Toronto, and Nashville these days, but he's originally from Ganawage. And that is a 2021 release. It reminds me of Sturgill Simpson and also Steve Earle's son, Justin Towns Earle, who I'm a huge fan of. So lovely to hear Brent on the show again. Now, it's brand new music from one of the Beasties, Mike D, Witch Up. This is the first release from a Beastie in over a decade since Adam's passing. It's got a cool beat, I dig it, and it's fun. Hope you enjoy it too. Here it is on the jukebox.

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That is Lydia Prasad from Low Light, her 2019 release, Let Me Show You. What a record that is, honestly. She blows me away every time she puts something out, and I just want more people to hear Lydia Prasad. She performs with Dwayne Gretzky often, but on her own, she is a force of nature and one of my favorite Toronto artists for sure. Julian Taylor here, and you are listening to The Jukebox. We have music coming up from an artist who is based in both Pittsburgh and Nigeria. It is Tunde Adebimbe, and the song is called Drop. It came out last year. This is an American musician and singer-songwriter and actor, as well as visual artist. He came to America as a Nigerian immigrant with his parents, and they split the time between both. Rapper Nij B is on the show from LaRange, Saskatchewan, and recently Nij won an award in Louisiana. I ran into him at Pearson International Airport, and he was carrying a big old trophy for a rap award that he won down there. So congratulations. Also, Blessing Ofor is on the show. That's coming up from Nashville, Tennessee. This is also a Nigerian-born artist that sings gospel and contemporary Christian music. We're going to play a song called My Tribe by Blessing Ofor coming up just after The Spinners. Yes, I'll Be Around. What a sound. From

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0: By far, one of the coolest guitar intros to any song I've ever heard. Crazy on You, Heart, from Seattle, Washington. After Hendrix, but before Nirvana and the grunge movement, it's almost as if Nancy and Ann are like right there in the precipice, like they combined the two and created this incredible band. And I love Heart. What a kick-ass band they are. Julian Taylor here. You're listening to The Jukebox. And Jerry Reed is on the show, following Chet Atkins. And these are picks by J.P. Cormier. I had a chance to sit down with J.P. Cormier in Nova Scotia and chat about guitars. This week, J.P. is our Yamaha Featured Artist of the Month, and I had a great chat with him. Here's a little bit of that, following his select choices of material for you to listen to. And they are some of the greatest guitar players in the world, Chet Atkins and Jerry Reed, right after J.P. Cormier on The Jukebox.
1: Best guitar solo of all time. What do you think that is? It's a tough one.
2: No, it's not for me.
1: No? Okay.
2: The middle solo of Far Beyond the Sun by Yngwie Malmsteen.
1: I don't know that one.
2: Okay. It's the greatest guitar solo I've ever heard in my entire life.
1: All right, hold on. I got to look that up.
2: It'll scare you to death.
1: Sorry, go ahead. JP, tell me again.
2: Far Beyond the Sun, Yngwie Malmsteen. You know who Yngwie is, right?
1: Yeah, of course. Yeah, I got it.
2: Yeah. Most people, some people don't anymore.
1: Okay.
2: But that right there, it'll tear your skull off.
1: I can't wait to have my...
2: It's pretty wicked.
1: Completely ripped right off. I love it.
2: Oh, yeah. Your whole everything. Hair gone. Everything. Eyelids. Eyelids, nothing
1: hair,
2: left.
1: Skull.
2: Elbow. Everything.
1: Right on. So is that the guitar player that you admire the most then? Is it Yngwie?
2: It is not. It's just a moment, I think, in my life when I first discovered him. I used all his tools and mechanics in my own playing to be able to play stuff like The Mathematician. And I like his technique for speed, right hand speed, is infallible. And I watched him and learned. I just took note of everything he was doing and transposed it onto a flat top and realized, hell, this works, as I don't need to play near as fast as he's playing, but I almost as fast and get the job done, because what I'm doing is not as complex as what he's doing, like melodically. And so he altered my thought process on speed, on being able to shred and how to get around the fingerboard cheating, which I do all the time. And I teach it in my online school. Like, you got to be able to cheat. The way you cheat is to always find the easiest way to go from point A to point B using open strings as bridges.
1: Okay.
2: And something I learned just by virtue of the kind of tunes I was learning when I was a kid. I always say that, like, when we talk about my online school, which is called Master Music Method, the whole concept of it is I started to learn when I was 5, and by the time I was like 8, I had memorized and then like a half a dozen Chet Atkins records by heart, the whole albums, every cut, and could play it like Chet. But the point of that is I learned all that knowledge went into a permanent encyclopedia in my head. So when I changed music and switched over to Doc Watson, Django Reinhardt, Tony Rice, all the Chet knowledge stayed there. And guitar is universal. Like, it's weird. It doesn't matter who you are, who you listen to. There's a toolbox that every single guitar player draws from. The tools are identical. And if you can identify them, you're laughing. You can learn to do anything because you're working out of the same toolbox. And they're really banal. They're not complicated. They're so simple that they escape people because you don't know what you're looking for.
1: Yeah, I can't.
2: And you're not sure what you're looking for. So you miss the things that you could pick up. And when you do pick them up, you go, well, this is easy. Why didn't I think of this? And so that's what I teach.
1: Mm-hmm.
2: I teach people all the aha moments that I had in my life with, and I take out all the work in between them and just give them the moments. And then they can apply that to what they do already or what they're going to learn. Right.
1: Right.
2: Yeah. So I'm a severe guitar head. Don't even get me started talking about guitar is the greatest thing that's ever been invented. It's a universal language. It's a translator. It's a translator for the soul, the heart, everything that you want to say in your life that you might not want to bring out of your mouth, you can bring out of your hands.
1: Yeah, I agree with 100%.
2: Yeah.
1: I'm really trying to find those things that open up my palate to learning those little tricks, because I've never thought of myself as a great guitar player, but more of a rhythm player. And over the years, trying to figure out those kind of things. I can't believe that 8 years older, you're playing Chet Atkins records back and forth. That's crazy.
2: Yeah. I was a bit of a freak. There was a natural hardwiring.
1: Yeah.
2: Some people just have a natural hardwiring. It's just like, because music's a language. So maybe if I hadn't had a guitar in my hand, I might have learned to speak 12 languages. I don't know. It's a very similar hardwire, a very similar set of circuitry that does music and does language and does mathematics and like all these things, right? Mm-hmm. So I was hardwired for it, and I was around it all the time. My mother played, two brothers played. There was a turntable with a record on it all the time in my house. I was just exposed to it constantly. So
1: yeah, that's amazing, man. JP, thanks for taking the time to chat with me this morning. I really
2: appreciate brother. It. I'm glad you thought of me.
1: Of course. I hope that our paths run into each other very soon. Did we get who was the guitar player that you admire the most then?
2: It would have to be Chet.
1: Chet.
2: Cool, man. Chet Atkins pretty well invented the guitar. Like for modern players, like even if you're not a fingerstyle player, he did things that translate across everything. The breadth of knowledge he had is it's unrivaled. There's nobody that I don't think that I can think of that ever had the sheer breadth of knowledge he had. And then standing right beside him are guys like Jerry Reed.
1: Yeah, love Jerry.
2: Or another guy who just took the guitar to another level that no one's ever been able to repeat. Yeah. People try to play like him, but they can't. It was him and him alone. And for flat pickers, you got Doc Watson was my biggest hero. Mm-hmm. He had the best economy of movement and tone and speed of any player I ever heard. And he led to the greats, you know, the giants like Tony Rice and Dan Crary. And now today you got Billy Strings and Trey Hensley. And all these guys studied the same people I did.
1: Yeah.
2: So, yeah, it's pretty awesome.
1: That is awesome. What about Tony Manuel?
2: Oh, I love Tommy. I think Tommy's the best guitar player that's alive right now. He's an absolute monster. There's nothing he can't do.
1: Very cool, man. Listen, yeah. I hope that I'm coming out to Halifax area for the Jamboree thing. Are you around that hood?
2: What time is that happening?
1: I think it's in August. I'd love to see you. I'd love to hang if you're there.
2: There's a vast possibility that I'll be playing around here somewhere then. I don't know. It's hard to say. I don't travel to the U.S. anymore, so we've been working a lot in Canada. And there's lots of places to work yet.
1: Yeah, man. So let's just keep in touch. And please send me that song. I'd love to hear it, man.
2: I will. I'll ship it off to you today.
1: Cool with it. And I could play it on the show, you know, if you're cool.
2: Yeah, you'd be more than welcome to.
1: Amazing.

are growing in their garden. It's amazing. Well, the weather is going to continue on. Wednesday, you have 14 degrees with a mix of sun and cloud. And Thursday, you have 18 degrees. Then Friday, back to 14. And Saturday, 15. Sunday, 18. And next Monday, 21 degrees, folks. 21 degrees coming up in the next week out in the Gros Morne area. That's the weather as observed at Berry Hill this morning at 8:30. So there you are. That's the forecast for the week, and I hope you enjoy it. Beautiful Gros Morne is going to show you all its gorgeous features this week with a mix of sun and cloud and the temperatures climbing into the teens during the day and, you know, a little bit lower at night, 7, 8, 4, 6 degrees at night and down to 2 tonight. But, you know, summer will eventually be here. I know it will. It always comes, no matter how late it is. And here is Blackie and the Rodeo Kings.

And that was the Small Glories, a beautiful band from Western Canada. Oh, my love, the Small Glories. And before that, you heard Blackie and the Rodeo Kings, I'm Still Loving You. So we're full of love here this morning here on VOBB. And I tell you what, and there's a little announcement on the Facebook page of the town of North Point. Apparently, folks have been parking on the sides of the road when they go to visit the town office to pay their taxes or whatever. And they've been parking keeping residents of the area from getting out of their driveways and so on. Anyway, the town has asked you to park in the designated area and not on the sides of the road. So please avoid parking along the side of the road in the marked red areas. And you'll see a little map there. But park in the green area, which is marked on the map on the Facebook page of the town of North Point. And I think that green area is where Pittman's Restaurant once was. I remember when it blew down, the big wind came and the roof blew off and then the rest of the restaurant collapsed. It was quite a sight, indeed. So do your parking in the designated parking area, please, and do not park on the sides of the road in front of the town office. Let me see if there's anything else immediately on the... No, there's not. Kelly Loader's going to be playing at the Merchant Warehouse, though. And she's going to be playing at the Merchant's Warehouse sometime, yeah, on the 27th of June in Woody Point. On the 27th of June. So if you want to mark your calendars, wow, tickets will be available at kellyloader.com/tour. kellyloader.com/tour. And they're going to be in the Merchant Warehouse. She's going to be, or they are going to be, in the Merchant Warehouse on the 27th of June. And there you are. What a thing you look forward to. But even before that, Mallory Johnson is coming. And if you were listening to Bombay Morning yesterday, you heard Gary Noel interviewing Mallory Johnson. And she's, of course, related to the famous Cormiers of the... Port of Port, down the Port of Port area, Caudro Valley area. And she's going to be putting on a special concert there. So have a look at the Merchant Warehouse. Have a look at all the posters around town and get your tickets now. So the Merchant Warehouse is having some wonderful entertainment there in the month of June. And be sure to check out their great menu. Stan is one of the best fish cooks ever. And the people who cook at the Merchant Warehouse do a great job on fish and chips and all kinds of other things. So it's a great spot to go and have a snack. And of course, the seaside restaurant in Trout River is famous all over the world. There are people, in the western part of Canada and over in Europe who talk about a wonderful meal they had at the seaside restaurant. So there you go. Now... speaking of Europe, the Spirit of the West put out a song not long ago called And If Venice Is Sinking. So let's have a listen to that one.

And there you go, the big band, Spirit of the West, with If Venice is Sinking. Over in Chart River, they have an interesting employment opportunity. They're looking for a job coach in Chart River for 35 hours a week, starting on July the 1st. The wages are $17 an hour plus 4% vacation pay. So they're looking for an individual, a compassionate and reliable job coach to support an individual with developmental disability in their workplace setting. Duties including providing on-the-job support, encouragement, and motivation, assisting with duties such as maintaining flower beds on school grounds, community cleanup activities, assisting at the Heritage Center, and other duties as assigned. Preparing progress, reporting progress, I should say, to the career development specialist, completing daily logs and bi-weekly reports. And the qualifications for this job, you've got to be patient, dependable, and supportive, and able to motivate and work well with others. And you need a clear certificate of conduct and vulnerable sector checkup. There you are. And if you want to inquire or apply, get in touch with Coretta Stacy at 709-293-2112. 709-293-2112. Get in touch with her, and she'll give you more information and tell you about how to submit your resume and apply for this job. So it's a great and interesting job application. You'll be a job coach, and you'll be supporting an individual with developmental difficulties to do his or her job around Trout River. I don't know whether it's a his or a her, but there you are. Well, isn't that wonderful? I'm going to see if there are any messages that have come in on VOBB.org, and you know that we always like to have a little contact with you. And if you have anything that you want us to announce on the radio, just be sure and send us an email, voiceofbombay@gmail.com. Now, I notice in our email we had a notification that at the film festival in Toronto, the NFB Newfoundland production The Muse, directed by Wanda Nolan, won the Canadian Screen Award for Best Short Documentary. And if you go to NFB, you can find that. NFB is National Film Board, of course. If you go to nfb.ca, www.nfb.ca, you'll see that film. It's very short, and it is very touching. It's about Robert Tilley, who is, for those of you who know the author Sarah Tilley, he's Sarah's dad, and he was known as Alice in our university days. He always went by the nickname of Alice at Memorial University. So he was 74 years old when this film was made, and he passed away since then. But it's a beautiful story about a young immigrant called Ting Ting from China, who came over. She was an academic who came to Newfoundland, met Robert, and decided that he was a good subject for her photography. And in the documentary, she describes how he turned her into an artist, and she befriended him, and they traveled all over Newfoundland and took some amazing photographs, one of which was honored at the Biennale in Italy a couple of years ago, a beautiful photograph that she took of Robert. So if you want to see that film and some of the photographs that Ting Ting has taken, go to NFB and look for The Muse, nfb.ca/film/The Muse, /Muse, and you'll be able to watch that. It's free. NFB films are always free to watch here in Canada, so I hope you will do that, because it's a very touching
film, and you will probably really enjoy it. I hope some of you went up to the Nurse Mara Bennett Center for the Performing Arts on Friday past, because they had an open house up there, and I'm sure it was wonderful. But the season is soon be opening, so go online and check out theaternewfoundland.com. See what their offerings are for this season, and enjoy yourself up in Cowhead at the Nurse Mara Bennett Community Center there. Let me see. Don't forget also that the Black Horse Band is going to be in Norris Point at the Community Park July the 11th. I marked that on your calendar from 8 p.m. to 2 a.m. It's a 19-plus event, and it's put on by the Norris Point Fire Department. It's a fundraiser for them. So mark your calendars, July the 11th, 2026. Maybe you have some friends or family coming home. Let them know that this is going on, and you can have a big party at the Norris Point Community Park on July the 11th. Looking through our news here now. The Writers of Woody Point, of course, is happening from August 18th to the 23rd. If you haven't got your tickets yet, there still might be a possibility. I know the ticket sales are brisk when the first day, all the tickets are usually gone. But people change their minds and circumstances change, and there's always a chance that there might be tickets. So you can go to writers@woodypoint.com and see if there are any tickets left for events that you might want to see. Or just make your way over there. And sometimes tickets are for sale. People give them to us at the door, and you can pick up a ticket at the door sometimes for events that are going on during the Writers' Festival from the 18th of August until the 23rd. The celebration of literature, music, and community. And if you look at that webpage, you'll see that the writers this year are Richard Ford, Miriam Taves, Donna Morrissey, always a big favorite with everybody, Ian Williams, Anita Rao, Mark Critch, Mary Walsh is making a special appearance, Elizabeth Murphy, who won, I think, if she didn't win it, she certainly was listed for the Dublin Prize, a big literary prize, Deirdre Halbert, and David Ferry. The musical guests this year are Sarah Harmer, R. Sheaves, Adrian Sutherland, Christine Fellows, the East Pointers, Sweet Williams Society, Des Walsh, of course, Raza, which is Santa Morris and Aaron Best, Hit Piece, Jody Richardson's amazing big band, and Dwayne Andrews and the Hot Club of Conception Bay. So all kinds of great music at this festival. Our hosts this year are Tom Power, Elamin Abdel Mahmoud, who is just hilariously funny, and Angela Antle. So Tom, Elamin, and Angela will be carrying on. And our poster artist this year is Ned Pratt, the son of Christopher Pratt and Mary Pratt. And he is an amazing photographer. So he's done our poster art this year. And it promises to be a wonderful, wonderful event. So if you haven't marked your calendar yet for the Writers Festival, the 18th to the 23rd of August. I'm going to go back to some music now. And I have a couple of water songs for you. Abigail LaPelle, Which Down by the Water, and Which Way Does the River Run by Lenny Gallant.

And that was Lenny Glant with Which Way Does the River Run. Before that, Abigail LaPelle with Down by the Water. And you're listening, of course, to Bombay Morning on VOBB Community Radio. And we broadcast on 95.9 and 98.1 FM out in the Grosmorne area. And we live stream 24 hours a day on VOBB.org. You can catch us on radio. Oh gosh, I can't remember its name now. My little senior's moment here. It's a globe, and you can just turn on Radio Garden. Radio Garden. That's it. That's what it is. I'm getting forgetful, of course, in my old age, and I wish I was out in Woody Point. The end of June, 30th of June, there's going to be a great concert by the Silver Wolf Band out in the Woody Point Heritage Theater. And tickets are $25 plus HST. And just go to the Woody Point, woodypoint.com page, and you can find out how to get tickets there. But Silver Wolf Band, a great band from Labrador. And here they are with Willow and Sand from their 2024 album.

The Silver Wolf Band from Labrador are going to be over at Woody Point at 30th of June. So, yeah, writers@woodypoint.com, get your tickets, $25 plus HST. A great band and very, very musical. And it'd be great to be out there and see them. Wish I could do that, but I'm not going to be around. There is great news for all you photographers, hikers, and tourists, and summer adventurers that are going to be on the go. Grossmorne Transport has got a new thing on the go. 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And you can take on the Hypolands, hike on the Tablelands, or you can go out to Trout River and spend the day and get brought back again. 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Let me see, what else have we got here now? The Old Cottage Hospital. No, that's long past. Sometimes these algorithms show you things that have long ago happened on Facebook, so I'm just trolling through the Facebook page to see what there is. And I'm seeing things that have already happened, such as the Anchors Away concert on May the 29th. Well, no point in telling you about that now, is there? Not a bit of a point. We're hoping that Mike and Kathy Madigan are coming back for Thursdays really soon. I'm not sure when they're going to get here. Middle of June, they told me before. So I hope that they're still doing that. They'll be coming back really soon. Let me see. Howell's Farm. There's strawberries waiting for pickup. My goodness, strawberry plants. 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And you can find out more if you go to the Facebook page of Howell's Farm and Market Howell's Farm. And you can pick up some strawberry plants if it ever gets warm enough to plant anything in this country. But be inspired by Michael and Anne. They have a wonderful garden with amazing, amazing, amazing flowers out there. And you can watch, look at their post on Facebook and see what their garden looks like. The Bombay Aquarium and Research Station is open from 9:30 to 5 p.m. Now, the hours for June, Friday, Saturday, and Sunday, and Monday, 9:30 to 5 p.m. And it's a great place to go and bring your kids. The touch tank will be available and all kinds of interesting research and stuff down there at the Bombay Research Station in Norris Point. The Cat and Rooster is open. The Cat and Rooster is a restaurant just across from the VLBB radio studio in the Old Cottage Hospital, right by the gas station as you come down the hill into Norris Point. So there you are. That's a few things to talk about. June the 6th, of course, Mallory Johnson's over in the Merchant. And for tickets, text or call 709-458-7381. 709-458-7381. To hear the amazing Mallory Johnson, who is making quite a name for herself in the music scene in Canada and elsewhere. So if you want to see her and have an enjoyable evening, just get in touch with Jenny at 458-7381. You can text her or call her for your ticket. OK,
Okay, I'm going to go to a bit more music now, and I have Blue Rodeo. I have Bad Timing. My brother Lloyd, I think this must have been one of his favorite songs. He was always playing it.

0: And there they are, Blue Rodeo with Bad Timing. Yeah, I like that song myself, as a matter of fact. Well, they're going to have a beach cleanup on June the 9th, Tuesday, from 5 to 8 p.m. at the Wild Cove Beach in North Point. The Gros Morne Piranhas, this is their annual beach cleanup and fundraiser. And if you can't make it, you can still support the team by donating. Every contribution helps keep our athletes and keeps this great community event going strong. So the swim team is going to be over there cleaning up the beach. And that's Tuesday, June the 9th, 2026, 5 to 8 p.m. at the Wild Cove Beach. Bring gloves, water bottles, and your community spirit. And you can make a big difference. There's going to be one-night stay prizes. Excuse me, prizes. My goodness, I have a frog in my throat this morning. A one-night stay at the Horizon Hotel. That's one of the prizes in Deer Lake. And then there's a second prize to be announced and a third prize to be announced. So you can get all of these prizes if you participate in this Piranha Swim Team beach cleanup at Wild Cove Beach on the 6th of June, or 9th of June, 9th of June, Tuesday, next Tuesday at 5 to 8 p.m. Now, I'm going to go to, it's around 10 o'clock when we usually do our little political statement, a little political podcast or whatever. And I have one this morning from Charlie Angus. And those of you who follow politics will realize that Charlie was an MP in the House of Commons for a number of years. And now he is on the go with a movement called Resistance, which is very interesting. And you can go to Midas Canada and follow Charlie's career, M-E-I-D-A-S. You can hear on YouTube, if you go there, you can find all his videos that he's made and the various events and various issues that he talks upon. And this particular, well, I'll let Charlie explain it to you. And let me see if I can find
1: it. Interview we did with the family of a young Canadian who was kidnapped on the high seas with 427 other humanitarian aid workers, kidnapped by Israel, illegally on the seas, is being held in brutal conditions in detention. His only crime was trying to get medical aid and food supplies with doctors and nurses and aid workers to the people of Gaza, who once again have been shut off from the world and are suffering abusive conditions at the hands of the Israeli state. I want to clarify what was said in the interview, that I've been calling on our Midas Canada and Midas Mighty viewers to be calling on government and insist that they speak up, because at the point that we had done the interview, there had been no public statement from the Canadian government. But as we were just uploading, we learned that Prime Minister Mark Carney has spoken up very clearly, very strongly, condemning Israel's actions as completely unacceptable. They're calling in the Israeli ambassador and demanding an explanation for the abusive mistreatment of these civilians and the demand for the return of our Canadian citizens safely to Canada. So I want to clarify, because what we try and do here, we're not about rage bait. We're not about clickbait. This isn't gotcha moment politics. If we make a statement at Midas Canada, we want to be able to back it up. So when we had done the interview, and I want to share the interview because I think it's very powerful, the government hadn't spoken up yet, but now they have spoken up. So I want to clarify that. I also just want to say that a lot of the reason the world is speaking up is that they've seen the brutal footage of Israeli Minister Ben-Gvir and the absolutely abusive treatment of these foreign civilians, which is showing us once again that Israel has become a criminal state with complete disregard for the international rule of law. This is why they are up on international war crimes charges. The fact that they would show videos of them abusing civilians from all over the world in such a disgraceful manner really is raising questions. So I'm glad to see that our Prime Minister has spoken up, but I want to share this video with you because I think it is very, very important.

0: Hey there, Midas Canada viewers, resistors from all over the globe. We have a really serious discussion today. Have you heard anything in the news about 428 people being kidnapped on the high seas and being held hostage? Or the fact that 12 Canadians have been kidnapped and are being held hostage? Have you seen this on your national news? No. Why is that? Well, what we're dealing with are aid workers, people who are trying to raise food and supplies and to get to Gaza to help with the starvation that's ongoing, the complete violation of human rights that are ongoing. Because, of course, since Netanyahu started the Iran war, we aren't paying attention to what's happening in Gaza, and the human rights violations are escalating and the starvation is escalating. So groups of international volunteers were on a flotilla heading to Gaza to bring supplies, and they have been intercepted on the high seas. They have been arrested. They're being held hostage. And on today's episode, we have Anita Wittenberg, who's the mother of Sebastian Tau, who's 24 years old, who's being held hostage by the Israelis, and Emma Tau, who's the sister of Sebastian. And so we want to talk about the situation of these Canadians and global volunteers who are being held hostage right now. So, hey, folks, thanks so much for coming on the show.
1: Thank you so much for highlighting this.
0: Tell me about your son, Sebastian, and why he decided to get on that boat to go and try and help people in Gaza.
1: Sebastian has been involved in activism and politics since he was a teenager. He got a degree in philosophy and political science at a liberal arts university in the U.S. a year ago. And through the years in university, he's been much more active, and certainly on the issue of Gaza in the last 2.5 years, like many, many young people, including my daughter, Emma. Sebastian got so involved that he was a part of and a leader of a group of students at his university to demand a divestment campaign. He got the president and all the deans to sit down and to reveal to these students what kind of investments that the university had in Israel, which was a really big task. And it's a small university, but they're mostly supported by donations. But he was able to do that because he feels very passionately about this issue. This spring, he has graduated from university, and I know that he wants to do something like this. He joined quite late, so he flew to Greece on April 23rd to join with the Greek coalition of the Global Samud Flotilla. And they were supposed to sail at the end of April, but of course, the groups that had started sailing from Barcelona and Italy, all of these boats, were intercepted on April 29th and 30th, and 180 people were detained and then ejected at Crete. Some of those people were mistreated, 35 of them were hospitalized, all of while my son was in Greece. And I was getting reports about this. Some of those people went home. Some of them stayed and joined the rest of the flotilla because there were a Greek contingent and a Turkey contingent. And then they finally all sailed together. So he was in Greece getting training. He had to do a lot of interviews. He had to have references in order to do this when he first put forward his interest, because obviously they want to vet the people that are going to be doing this. So he asked for our support, and I was concerned, but knowing his background, knowing his passion for this issue, that I also really believe strongly in, that I fully supported him, knowing the risks. And I will have to say that the Global Samud Flotilla Organization, contrary to many reports out of perhaps the United or Israel, is in no way a terrorist organization. And I can
0: say,
1: as a mother, that they only have given him food, lodging, a small amount of money. He has paid for this himself, and we have helped support him financially to do this.
2: It's all volunteers. It's all ordinary civilians from over 40 countries around the world who have chosen to put their own lives at risk, potentially, because they know the way that Israel treats people from all over the world who try to help people in Palestine. So it's important to remember that these are all volunteers who care deeply about the suffering that we've witnessed over the past 2.5 years of this genocide.
0: I just want to step in here because people may be saying, well, there's a ceasefire, there's aid coming in. Now, that aid is coming through Donald Trump's Board of Peace. Like, that's, I think, what people may not be cluing in, that Donald Trump's Board of Peace, where he got to give him $1 billion or something to sit with his group of gangsters. They're in charge. Now, Human Rights Watch, I was just checking out this morning, has issued a report saying that Palestinians are continuing to be killed in Gaza, that they're being denied food aid, that many families are now eating vegetables, fruit, or protein only once a week or even less. That's the level of starvation that's happening. So the desire to get there, was this about trying to draw attention to the fact that the Board of Peace, the Trump regime, that Netanyahu are continuing to carry out the genocide? Was this more about getting to Gaza? Was this more about trying to raise awareness? What did they think they were going to accomplish if they got to Gaza?
2: I think that we can say it was all of those things. And the important thing to remember is that it's not just since Donald Trump's involvement in this part of the world. It's that Israel has had an illegal siege on Gaza for years.

0: look them up as an aid agency there in Gaza, that before the ceasefire agreement, there were like 600 trucks a day of aid going in. And since the ceasefire, there are 100 trucks a day going in, which is why people are eating once a day. Mm-hmm. And when I spoke to Sebastian, he said, yes, he wanted to believe and have that hope. And truly, while they were sailing for the 4 days before they were intercepted and kidnapped, they all together believe and have, you know, medicine in boxes and baby formula and school supplies, that they were going to get there, that this time they're going to get there. But knowing the risks and knowing that past flotillas, that, you know, people have even been killed in 2010, people, they blew up the boat, that they may not get there. But if it draws attention to the fact that, you know, that they're trying to divert our attention by other wars from what is happening in Gaza, this will then, I think, be successful on that front, I'm hoping.
1: Well, right now we have the International Criminal Court has indicted Benjamin Netanyahu, other top Israeli leaders, for crimes against humanity. And under the crimes against humanity, denying food and aid is part of that. My concern is that this happened on the high seas, because, you know, if this was the Houthis, if this was Iran, imagine if Iran kidnapped 428 people, including 12 Canadians. This would be the only thing we were talking about on the news. And yet this happened on the high seas in violation of international law. Have you heard anything from the Canadian government at all on this, and the fact that we have people being held hostage now?
0: The only thing I've seen is public statements from Jenny Kwan, who is an MP, NDP, yes. MP, from Abby Lewis as well, from Heather McPherson, another NDP. Yes, and I had contact, so that Heather McPherson didn't personally contact me, but someone that knows her did, asking if she could reach out to us from Edmonton. But again, yes, now that was Monday for us in the morning that this happened, and now it's Wednesday morning, and we still have not received any personal word from anyone other than just a call from someone in Don Davies' office.
1: But like in terms of Anita Anand, Mark Carney, I mean, again, we have Canadians. No, nobody.
0: And we've written letters to them, and we have hundreds and hundreds of people who are doing so. Thank you.
2: No one has contacted us. And this is what Israel has done is illegal. They have truly kidnapped people in international waters,
0: 250 miles from Gaza.
1: No, I mean, again, what worries me is that if we don't apply international law, then international law means nothing. And then all things become possible. Because, again, if it's okay for Israel to kidnap Canadians and take them off to who knows where, then why isn't it possible for the Iranians or the Russians or North Korea or any other nation? So this is important. So what would you want from the public in terms of applying pressure to get your son and brother home safely?
2: I would say continue to write to your governments to advocate for the release of all of the flotilla participants who have been illegally abducted. And also remember that there are 10,000 Palestinian prisoners who have been held in Israeli prisons for decades, many of them children. And so what we're all feeling right now is only a small part of what many, many Palestinian people have felt for decades. And it's important that we continue to return our attention to that. And that's what all of the activists who've been detained would want us to do. That's what my brother would want us to remember, that the reasons he went was to draw attention to the mistreatment of Palestinians and to the war crimes continuing to be committed by the Israeli government.
1: Yeah, I've been meaning to do some more on this on Midas Canada, but the new human rights reports coming out of the West Bank are frightening. Sexual violence by the settlers against Palestinian women, targeting of children, open killings that have happened. You know, we've seen a few things that have drawn international attention, like the attack on the nun, the attack on the crucifix in Beirut, but the fact that there's more and more ongoing terrorism against a population that is completely unarmed hasn't received any attention. So the situation in Gaza is even more extreme. This is why we at Midas Canada think it's important. We're talking about the international rule of law here in Canada. Canada was there for the establishment of the Statute of Rome. We were the ones

0: who actually pushed the United Nations on the need to intervene if genocide was happening. This is where we stand on the international community, and yet it seems like we're tiptoeing around Netanyahu, Trump, the Board of Peace, and the gangsters. Where do you think Canada should be on this issue?
1: Canada needs to act. Canada needs to impose sanctions on Israel. Canada needs to do an arms embargo now. And these are things that we have been calling for since 2008 when the genocide began. People have been taking to the streets. I've protested since 2023 to demand that the Canadian government takes definitive action against Israel's commitment of a genocide. And it's an extremely well-documented genocide. Like you listed, all of these things that we continue to see on social media from Palestinians themselves. And it's really important that we raise up their voices in this time and continue to witness the violence. So the Canadian government needs to act.
0: Anita, what's your message?
2: It would be the same. I mean, all of these people did this because they want to bring aid, but they fundamentally believe, all of these people from these 40 countries, that their governments are not doing what they should be doing. And we will act because our conscience are telling us to do this. We can't keep witnessing in this. And there's a whole generation of people, even that have taught me, that they've been watching a genocide on their phones, you know, for 2 years. And these people come together saying, we are going to do what the government's doing. And so something needs to happen. And I hope that I hear from Mark Carney, and I hope that he can do a whole lot more than just some milquetoast, slight little, you know, bending towards Palestine in some way. But it's time to make some sanctions happen and to bring my son home safely.
0: Yeah,
2: I mean, I was awakened at 4 a.m. this morning as the Global Samud for Flotilla sends us updates, what they know. And now there are videos circulating online of some of the mistreatments that's happening. But that's, again, as my daughter said, that pales to comparison of what they're doing and what they have done for years. So please, thank you for this, and I really hope that our government will act.
0: Midas, Canada viewers, and again, people all over the world, we know that people in every country that have been involved are looking to their governments to speak up, so contact your government. Because, again, the reason that we're dealing with this horrific dumpster fire in the Strait of Hormuz is Netanyahu decided his permanent war. He went to Trump. He talked him into it. There have been no sanctions. There's been no dealing with this. And we keep tiptoeing around the war crimes that are growing day by day. So, you know, our prayers are with you. We're asking people in Canada to support getting Sebastian and the other Canadians home. I know some of them from Belleville. They're from all over our communities. They're our family. So write to Anita Anand, write to Mark Carney, call on your MP and say, do something before something bad happens, because we know what happens in Israeli prisons. Bad things happen. So I just want to thank you so much for taking the time to talk with us.
2: We deeply appreciate this. Deeply. Thank you.
0: Thank you. All right, Midas Canada viewers, let us know what you think. We got to keep kicking at that darkness and make it bleed daylight. Thank you, merci, and megwitch.
3: And that was Charlie Angus and his Midas Canada video on YouTube. And as he said, the Canadian government has spoken out on this issue. But no embargoes and no arms embargoes and no actual physical action has taken place since then. And that's our little political statement here at VOBV. And I have to say that it is my decision to put this on the air. It's not a policy of VOBV to, it is a policy of us to let our hosts speak out on political issues that trouble them. So as one of the hosts of Bombay Morning, I'm happy to do that. And if you are interested in following Charlie Angus's resistance writings and videos, go to YouTube and just put in Midas, M-E-I-D-A-S, Canada, and you'll soon be inundated with all kinds of stuff that you can watch or not watch as you see fit. But I want to bring this stuff to your attention, and it is my strong belief that what's going on in Israel is against international law, it's against humanitarian law, and it should be on everybody's conscience. So there you are. I'm going to get back to some music now to brighten things up a little bit here on VOBB. And here is Bruce Coburn with an instrumental piece he calls Foxglove. And please God, we'll be able to see some foxgloves blooming this summer soon.

And that was the late, wonderful Laura Smith there with a four-letter word for lonely or lonesome. And before that, you heard Garnet Rogers with his great song, All That Is. Love is all that is and all that ever was. So you're listening to Bombay Morning on VOBB. It's 10:27 here in St. John's. And just want to remind you that June is a great month for looking at the planets and the stars. And it looks like we're going to have some clear weather out in the Grosmont area over the next week or so. And if you're out and about and find a dark spot to look at the sky, the evening stars Venus at the moment with Jupiter is also up there. But on the 15th of June, they're all going to be in a line right below a little crescent moon. You're going to have Venus, Jupiter, Mercury all in a row between June the 15th and June the 17th. So they're all in a straight line underneath the moon. A little sliver of a crescent moon. And this is something to show your grandchildren if you happen to be out. And show them the constellations. Gemini is up there, the twins. And if you look over the tablelands from North Point, if you look across at the tablelands from North Point, you'll see the teapot. Sagittarius. It looks like it's pouring tea down over the tablelands as the night goes on. And look for all of the constellations. It's great fun to show kids about the stars and tell them the stories behind all those constellations, why they were called what they are. And if you want more information about that, there's a website called skyandtelescope.com, skyandtelescope.com, and they bring you up to date on what's going on in the Northern Hemisphere every night, so you can check that out and be ready. 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So if you would like to volunteer with our radio station, get in touch with myself or Gary Knoll or Gary Wilton by sending us an email at voiceofbombay@gmail.com. We need some new voices on VOBB, and hopefully some of our older voices will be coming back soon. Maybe Wayne, maybe Steve will be coming back on Bombay Morning. But at the moment, it's me and Gary, and until Mike and Kathy get back, and they'll be doing their Thursday morning show when they get back to Woody Point sometime around mid-June. But we always are looking for volunteers. And be sure to listen to Olivia Ball's wonderful podcast series called Tea for Two about the history of the Grosmont area, the National Park area. Actually, she has some beautiful podcasts, and you can hear that podcast every Friday on VOBB. Tune in for Tea for Two. 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You can look at our calendar, and if you click on each one, it'll tell you what the music program is. Like, for example, after this, we have Girly So Groovy, which is a program about women in the music industry, women musicians. And then On My Radar with Gary Knoll, and it's always an interesting program, twice a week, and it comes on twice on Tuesday and twice on Thursday. Then we have some classical music today with David Kadalovich, and Global Village, of course, with Chris Heim, Democracy Now. Then Ron Moore's great program from the Ottawa Valley, Sounds Atlantic. He is in love with Atlantic Canadian music, and he plays that on his radio show, 6 o'clock on Tuesdays on VOBB. Then we have 334578 with Steve Fruitman. And that's going to be up there at 9 o'clock for you. And then Jazz Boulevard from Montreal with Moz Taylor.
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Democracy Now! Is a great news program. And it does, you can find all this on VOBB.org. Have a look at our guests, our hosts and our guests, and listen to our audio archive. If you look at our audio archive, you'll hear some interviews. You can find out how to volunteer, how to donate, keep the station on the air, and other things. If you have any information that you want us to pass along to the listeners, just let us know. Okay, back to some music now. And I have Rum Ragged. I play almost exclusively Canadian and Canadian music on VOBB. And when I'm on the air on Bombay Morning, it's almost exclusively, I think. It's great to hear some Canadian music, and you probably won't hear it on other radio stations. But there you are. Here's Rum Ragged with Salt in His Veins.

And that was Bruce Cockburn with The Whole Night Sky. I love that song. It's from his album. It's escaped me entirely now what it's from his album. But it is the album called Charity of Night. That's it. I remembered it. My brain is not as rusty as I thought it was. The Rocky Harbour Storytelling Festival coming up in October. So mark that on your calendars, Rocky Harbour Storytelling Festival. And their poster has a great big gorgeous photograph of Gary Noel, one of our morning hosts on VOBB. And a big picture of Rocky Harbour behind him. So, yeah, look on Facebook and you'll see, save the date, the October 15th to 17th, 2026 is going to be the Rocky Harbour Storytelling Festival. There's a coyote in the area, apparently. I'm sure there are many coyotes in the area, but the town of Trout River, is it Trout River? Grosmoor National Park has put out a notice about coyotes, and it says special caution is recommended when traveling or recreating. Having fun in this area. I didn't know that recreate was a verb, except in the sense of recreate, but there we are. Especially with pets, the Berryhead Pond Trail, the Coast Trail, and Highway 430, between these areas, an injured coyote has been observed in the area. So stay alert and watch for coyotes. Give them space and do not approach them. Keep all your pets on a leash and under control, and report coyote sightings as soon as possible to 708-458-3142. There you are. Notice from Parks Canada, Grosmoor National Park, about coyotes. An injured coyote has been seen in the Berry Hill, Berry Pond, Head Pond area. I don't see anything else now. The town of Trout River has a calendar on Facebook, and you can look at that calendar and see what's going on there. For example, on the 9th of June, there's a town council meeting, and then a public town hall meeting on the 15th of June. And the office is closed for appointments. All of those things are there on Facebook on the Town of Trout River page. Sugar Hill Inn and Chanterelle's Restaurant is open. And you can call them at 730-5487. 730-5487 for reservations. Don't forget the Comedy Festival at Woody Point. Comedy at Woody Point's coming up in July, and James Mullinger is one of the comics that's going to be performing on the Saturday night, and I think you'll enjoy it. July 3rd and 4th, not that far away now, only a month. Steve Patterson will be back with Louis McDonald Trio and the other comedians who are going to be here for the Comedy Festival. Go to writers@woodypoint.com, click on comedy, and you will be able to get tickets there. Let me see if there's anything else I should get in touch with. Oh, yeah, they're having lobster sliders at the Ocean View Hotel. My God, I'm getting hungry now. I'll have to go down and have something to eat soon. And municipal taxes at the end of June, everybody. 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That's for the town of North Point. But I'm sure it may be similar for other towns in the area.
The Cat Stop is open, and they're offering a different menu this year, so check it out. Check it out. And that's all I can see at the moment. The town of Glen Burnie wants you to know that the Bombay Pond public disposal site is open every Saturday. The town sponsors drop-off for residents of GBS and Woody Point on the first Saturday of each month, plus on the last day open for the year. Dates outlined on the poster. So go to the town of Glen Burnie, Birchie Head, Shoalbrook, and look at their poster on their Facebook page, and you'll see what's happening, what you can take there, what you can't take there, and what the dates are. I can't read them all out now. It will take me half an hour to read out all the information on this poster. So just go there. June 6th to October 31st from 9 a.m. to 5 p.m. That's every Saturday for all residents. Okay. Now, I'm going to be with you in a few moments, but I'm going to play something for you now from Matthew Byrne. It's called The Banks of the Ban, and we're continuing with our Canadian music playlist on VOBB, Bombay Morning.

And that was two fine Newfoundland singers for you. The late Ron Hines with No Kathleen and Matthew Byrne with The Banks of the Ban. Well, this coming Saturday, June the 6th, is going to be a big day in Rocky Harbor. The community variety sale is on from 11 a.m. to 3 p.m. Doors open at 11 a.m. $3 admission at the door. And it's going to be at the Grossmorne Regional Arena, of course. All kinds of things for sale. And a few days ago, they had 10 tables left. I doubt that they have them now, because I'm sure everybody has managed to get there. The Rocky Harbor Recreation Committee and the Grossmorne National Arena are going to be offering canteen service and crafts, baked goods, yard sale items, and all kinds of handmade things are going to be available for you to purchase at the Community Variety Sale over in the Grossmorne Regional Arena on Saturday over in Rocky Harbor. And I'm sure you'll enjoy that. In the meantime, don't forget that the LBB is looking for volunteers, and we would be very happy to have you come on our little team with us. Just let us know, voiceofbombay@gmail.com. Before I go, just want to let you know the town of Cowhead is having a public meeting on Thursday. No, that was already passed, so we'll go on. Well, thank you for listening to Bombay Morning this morning, and I've really enjoyed being on the air talking about various things that are happening out in the area. Makes me lonesome for the place when I moved away. I didn't think I'd miss it as much as I do, but of course I do. And the summer is coming, folks, and just to remind us, I'm going to play Stan Rogers, one of his great songs, Field Behind the Plow. I'll see you again really soon. Stay tuned for Girly So Groovy.

0: 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My name is Cedric and I live in Norris Point. 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
1: Some people think little girls should be seen and not heard, but I think, oh,

Hey there, and welcome to Girly So Groovy, the only show dedicated to the women who rock and to you, the listener who loves them. We are a show where the music always speaks for itself. I'm your host, Trevor Klundert, bringing you 2 full hours of fabulous, phenomenal, fantastic female-fronted radio week after week. And my friends, I am so excited for this episode of Girly So Groovy. We are launching our summer-long series called Cruel Summer. GSG celebrates the 1980s. For the next 10 episodes, every week we are going to be targeting a year in that decade we call the 1980s, and we'll be focusing on 8 significant albums that were released in that particular year, while also reflecting on how those albums have inspirations and influences on modern contexts in music that we listen to today. It is going to be fun. The 1980s was absolutely fun. So many things to think about, but so many great albums and music and songs to talk about. But yes, for the next 10 episodes, we will be working our way through the 1980s. Again, our summer-long series. By the end of the 10 weeks, we will have 80 significant albums from the 1980s. Do you like what I did there? To just celebrate that fact. I thought it was really a fun, poppy kind of way to dive into the summertime. The summertime is all about kind of poppy, fun, light music. In the 1980s, it seems to deliver on that. We are going to kick off the entire 2 hours. We are going to kick off the entire series with a band that I feel still has influence and inspiration even today. The 1980s as a decade wasn't even really established yet. It had just been a baby when in January 11th, 1980, Chrissy Hynde and her band of merry men known as The Pretenders released their debut album. And it was with their self-titled debut album that The Pretenders existed and straddled 2 different worlds. They blurred the lines of punk and pop. And what's interesting about this debut album from The Pretenders is that in many ways, they were considered one of the first great albums of the 1980s. And moreover, this album forecasted the decade's blurring of genre lines that still, in fact, continues today, even more so than in the 1980s. So kicking off our Cruel Summer, Girly So Groovy celebrates the 1980s. Let's do it with a bang. It is The Pretenders here on Girly So Groovy.

Music right there from one woman band, the Minor Birds, with the song Witch Wolf. That is from the Minor Birds' political protest album, Be Here Now. In the middle, it is an artist that will definitely be making her way into our summer series, Cruel Summer. GSG celebrates the 1980s. Suzanne Vega, but we listened to Suzanne Vega right there in a much more modern context. When Suzanne Vega released her debut album in 1985, she was a smart, fresh new voice from New York City, possessing a style and point of view all her own. While 40 years and now 10 albums later, Suzanne Vega has refined her style without changing much at the core. She is a storyteller with a keen eye and a clever, stylish turn of the phrase. Suzanne Vega's latest album, Flying with Angels, proves that she is an artist who was built for the definite long haul. And when we talk about this summer series, Cruel Summer, Girly So Groovy celebrates the 1980s. I think without the modern context to celebrate the 1980s, it just would kind of fall flat. It's fun creating those thread lines and connecting the dots and stitching it together. And I think with that modern context of the music Suzanne Vega makes fits very well into the summer series. So when we talk about the summer series, how can you not kick off the 1980s without a band like The Pretenders? It was January 11, 1980 when they released their incredible breakout self-titled debut album. We kicked the entire series off with The Pretenders doing Tattooed Love Boys. Like I said, every week we're going to be featuring 1 year out of the decade of the 1980s. And of course, we are kicking things off with 1980. We're going to keep things going. It was just a few weeks ago that I featured new music from a band that was making their Girly So Groovy radio debut, Lime Garden, the Brighton-based quartet that chart the struggles of life at 20-something through a blast of indie dance and rock. Maybe Not Tonight is the band's messy, vulnerable, unapologetic debut album. There are definitely 1980s elements to the album that I was picking up. You be the judge. Lime Garden right now here on Girly So Groovy.

This is Girly So Groovy, and this week we launch our summer-long series called The Cruel Summer. Girly So Groovy celebrates the 1980s. We are spotlighting 8 significant albums from 1980 this week, plus bands and musicians that are tied through inspiration and influence to those 8 albums. We just heard our second album of the 80s. It was August 5th, 1980, when Pat Benatar released her incredible, breakout, career-defining sophomore album, Crimes of Passion. What's unique about this album is the defiant hit song, Hit Me With Your Best Shot. It became a single that defined Pat Benatar and became in many ways an anthem that declared that Pat Benatar would stand her ground amid the abundant sexism that surrounded her in the 1980s and through the music industry. And I think that's a repeated story for so many women creating music in the 1980s, sadly, the 90s, the 2000s. But here on Girly So Groovy, we celebrate the anthems that these musicians make. So before Pat Benatar, it is something thoroughly more modern. It is music from Mitski. From her album Laurel Hell, we heard the song The Only Heartbreaker. And then starting the set off, it is music from Limegarden, a band that just released their debut album just last 2 months ago now in April. The new debut album is called Maybe Not Tonight. We heard the song Do You Know What I Am Thinking? Lots more music to get to coming up in the next 30 minutes. Of course, our celebration of 1980 continues, but I've also got music on the way from Penny and the Pits, music coming up from Snooper and La Tigra as well. But I know we're talking 1980, but can we make room in this summer-long series celebrating the 1980s to embrace a cover song from the late 1970s? The cover song itself is not the late 1970s, but it is a band we are going to be featuring later in this episode of Girly So Groovy as a significant 1980s act. I think I'm getting way too cerebral here. What I'm getting at is we are going to make room up next for Fredericton queer indie rock duo Kitten Spit doing their take on a Blondie classic, Hanging on the Telephone. Up next here on Girly So Groovy.

In 1979, the Athens, Georgia rock band, the B-52s, created an album that in many ways reinterpreted the pop genre ever since. Was it lightning in a bottle? That was the question to be asked as the band made their way into the new decade. That first album was incredible, but were they more than just bouffant hairdos and quirky tunes? Well, with their 1980 sophomore album, Wild Planet, released on August 27th, 1980, the band proved that, yes, they could continue the magic on more albums to come. In fact, Wild Planet, in many ways, is a focused look at the zany chaos that has become the B-52's trademark. We heard the song Give Me Back My Man from the B-52's. And before that, it is Something from Penny and the Pits, a band that we featured a few times here on Girly So Groovy. Penny and the Pits are a grungy garage punk quartet band out of St. John, New Brunswick. The band conjures up 1990s Riot Girl and alternative rock energy on their debut album, Liquid Compactor. But on this particular track, Pool Party, I felt like it was full on B-52's early 1980s era. In fact, I feel like there's even a moment where you hear a flying saucer making its way through the song, which is so typical of something that the B-52s would do. And I'm glad to see that that Penny and the Pits are just embracing that zany chaos. And then, of course, starting the set off, it is music from indie rock duo Kitten Spit from their EP Covered in Spit Volume 1, a cover song EP album. It is their take on the Blondie classic Hanging on the Telephone. And of course, celebrating 1980, we will be featuring Blondie in the second hour of the program. So I just felt that it was made a lot of sense to bring that particular track into this week's episode. Let's continue this celebration of 1980 by making room for another significant album released that year. If it was the late 1970s where New York City seemed to dominate the American punk sound, it was the early 1980s that Los Angeles seemed to take over with both a burgeoning punk scene and hardcore scene. Well, one band that seemed to provide a higher brow aspirations of the so-called Hollywood punks was led by the band X, and it was in April 26th of 1980 that the band released their album Los Angeles. Still to this day, a phenomenal punk album. Here is X right now here on Girly So Groovy.

It was back in 1980 that the Los Angeles punk act X released their album Los Angeles. And with that album, they launched a career-defining songwriting that in many ways looked at the underbelly of society and used the music as a cry for help, used the music as a way of spotlighting how sometimes the pressure cooker of the times would bring the worst out in people, and use the music as a rallying cry of how to fight against that. Well, decades later, bands like La Tigra are still doing that with the music that they are making. La Tigra, of course, the feminist dance punk band led by Kathleen Hanna, is an act that definitely likes to play with politics and encourage you to become an active participant in making change in the world. Get off the internet. What a great sentiment. This song is nearly 25 years old, but it is still a rallying cry today. Get off the internet. If we want to make change in the world, we really need to do it face-to-face, person-to-person. That comes from La Tigra's EP, From the Desk of Mr. Lady. And then in the middle, it is a band that is new to Girly So Groovy ever since they released their album Worldwide back in October. The hip and hyper Nashville punk band Snooper. This is a band that dish up hook heavy indie rock with a frenetic pulse influenced by electronics. And the band's second album, Worldwide, released on Jack White's Third Man Records, delivers seriously playful anthems of disconnection and overwhelm. It is just such fun punk music. Again, very much so in the style of the band X, where we started that set off. X with the song phone, your phone's off the hook, but you're not. Did I get that right? Your phone's off the hook, but you're not. I did get that right. Of course, that is from their album Los Angeles, released in 1980. Well, this first hour, we have launched our summer-long series, Cruel Summer, Girly So Groovy Celebrates the 1980s. We are spotlighting eight significant albums released in the year 1980. So far, this first hour, we have spotlighted The Pretenders, Pat Benatar, The B-52s, and X. What four other musical acts will get spotlighted in the second hour? You are definitely going to want to stick around for that. Let me remind you, though, before we get into the second hour, if you ever miss an episode or want to listen again, or you're just curious about the special programming or regular programming we do here on Girly So Groovy, I want to remind you that you can listen to the show anytime at your leisure. We are on the website Mixcloud. All you have to do is go to the website mixcloud.com/girlysogroovy. Girly and groovy ending with an IE. When you're there, you will find the last 10 episodes just waiting for you. Like I say, to listen at your leisure, press play and pause. 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Okay, before we dive into the second hour of Girly So Groovy, let's wrap up this first hour. When I think about a band like La Tigra, a Montreal band that I feel like was heavily influenced, inspired, and in many ways friends and contemporaries to La Tigra, is the band Lesbians on Ecstasy. We're going to reach back to the band's 2007 album, We Know, You Know, for the song The Cold, The Touch of Leather. Again, Lesbians on Ecstasy here on Girly So Groovy.

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9: Welcome to the second hour of Girly So Groovy, the only show dedicated to the women who rock and you, the listener who loves them. We are a show where the music always speaks for itself. I'm your host, Trevor Klundert, bringing you 2 full hours of phenomenal female-fronted radio. This is no secret if you've been tuning in since the beginning of the episode. This episode today marks the launch of Girly So Groovy's summer-long series that we are calling Cruel Summer. GSG celebrates the 1980s. And with this particular episode launching the series, we are focusing on 1980, 8 significant albums released in 1980. And we did that in the first hour. We continue to do that into the second hour, starting off with an absolute legend, an artist who has been making music for over 6 decades now. May 22nd, 1980 marked the release of Diana Ross's album simply called Diana. After taking her supreme sound Motown approach as far as she could, Diana Ross decided she wanted to start the next decade with something new and modern. So in order to do that, Diana Ross hired Nile Rodgers, producer, also founding member of the band Chic. And together they recorded something absolute special. They recorded in New York with much of the Chic crew. And together the duo brought about some really fascinating music. What's interesting, Diana Ross got a bit nervous right before the release of the album and remixed it before its release, much to Nile Rodgers' chagrin and displeasure. Regardless, this album gave us mega hits like Upside Down and I'm Coming Out, and was on heavy rotation in places like Studio 54, being blessed as disco pop. And this is where we're going to kick off the second hour. We are going to go to this album, Diana, from Diana Ross. But here's something unique. When they re-released this album not too long ago, they included some of the original Nile Rodgers productions of songs like I'm Coming Out and this one right here. It's the original, I guess we could call it a demo release in some ways, the Nile Rodgers original version of Diana Ross and Upside Down right now, celebrating the 80s here on Girly So Groovy.

even though we are celebrating 1980 here on Girly So Groovy, we are also creating those thread lines with the thoroughly more modern musicians and bands that seem inspired and influenced by music that is made over 40 years ago. And I think that is the case with acts like Jesse Lanza and Rochelle Jordan, the same kind of disco dance aesthetic that was going into Diana Ross's music carries on into the dance music that both Rochelle Jordan and Jesse Lanza are making. Rochelle Jordan, of course, is a progressive R&B singer and songwriter whose output is as cosmopolitan as her London, Toronto, Los Angeles background. Through the Wall is her latest album. It proves to be an authoritative fifth album that rarely leaves the dance floor and plays with 90s club sounds very well. We heard the song Close to Me. We featured this album a few times here on the program. If you're a fan of Sedan Archives, Gayonce, Robin, Confidence Man, there are things to love in this album from Rochelle Jordan. In the middle, it is Hamilton producer Jesse Lanza. Her song is called Limbo. That's from her most recent album, Love Hallucination. And then, of course, kicking off the second hour, it is Diana Ross with the song Upside Down. Now, that is the original Nile Rodgers Chic mix. It was the mix that was meant to be on the album, but Diana Ross panicked at the last minute and did a much more polished remix to this song. To use the word raw, I think, is an overstatement about the particular track we heard, but there is something a little bit raw about it, and you definitely hear the Niles Rodgers guitar riffs coming through in that particular version of Upside Down. Not far at all from the original, but still interesting to hear what the original version should have sounded like. All right, let's keep things moving. Like I say, we are also bringing in contemporary voices. And one voice that is fairly new to Girly So Groovy is Baltimore-born, but now Germany-based, Sophia Kennedy. She's a composer and songwriter who uses her training and background in film and theater to make off-kilter, orchestrated indie and electropop. She is just far enough left of center to still be tangible enough in the way Tune Yards or U.S. Girls or even the B-52s may be. So right now it is new music from Sophia Kennedy here on Girly So Groovy.

where he would have a hassle with the human race. Sang hip hop and don't stop, just blast off. Sure shot, cause the man from Mars stop eating cars and

Redefining Radio, this is Girly So Groovy, the only show dedicated to the women who rock and you, the listener who loves them. Music right there from Australian funk revivalists, The Bamboos. Avenger is the song. It's the opening track to the band's album Fever in the Road. In the middle, it is another one of our eight selections this week as we celebrate 1980 as part of Cruel Summer. Girly So Groovy celebrates the 1980s all summer long. We have music from Blondie. It was November 26, 1980, that the band released their fifth album, Auto American, one of the best beginning of the ends for bands ever to have. And what I mean by that, it was only a few months later that Debbie Harry released solo work. 2 years later, they released one more album that had a dismal release. And the band definitely has reunited since then into this millennium and have had fun as a touring act for sure. But Auto American really kind of signified the best beginning of the end for the fact that it gave the band some fantastic hits. We heard the song Rapture from Blondie. The reason I included that one in this 1980 celebration, A, we feature it every single week in our theme song here on Girly So Groovy as one of the trailblazing bands that really, I think, is an example of what Girly So Groovy is all about. Blondie is a genre-hopping musical act and do that, rightfully so, on Auto American. What's very unique about the track Rapture, the second reason to feature it, many people don't realize this, but it is the very first song that features rap vocals to reach number one on the Billboard charts back in 1980. A woman did that. Yes. In a genre of hip hop where it seems to be so male dominated, it was a woman that was able to take rap vocals right to the top. And I think that's really speaks to the trailblazer that Debbie Harry is in a band like Blondie. They are a New York band and they were embracing and celebrating all the street sounds that they were hearing. And in 1980, Debbie Harry herself was a very strong advocate to get early hip hop bands seen, heard, and noticed, and continued to take some of their music into the music that they make. So there you go. Before Blondie, we started things off with Sophia Kennedy. The new album is called Squeeze Me. We heard the song Rodeo. Coming up in the next half hour, I've got new music on the way from Say She She, as well as music from Charlotte Adigeri. Music coming up from Kathleen Edwards and Nicolette and the Nobodies. But we will continue this 1980 celebration with a voice that Girly So Groovy has always embraced. Yoko Ono. It was back November 17th, 1980 when Yoko Ono and husband John Lennon released the album Double Fantasy. A month before the release of this album, their child Sean Lennon was born. This album in many ways is celebrated for the fact that it became a conversation between wife and husband. Some songs solely John Lennon, some songs completely just Yoko Ono, but the two worked together on every song on this album. And again, it, in many ways, each of them kind of having a conversation with the other. So right now, up next, it is Yoko Ono celebrating 1980 here on Girly So Groovy.

Music right there from Say She She. Now, Say She She is a Brooklyn-based vocal trio who combine disco, funk, and soul with dance floor post-punk spirit and clever lyrics. Well, for their third album, Cut and Rewind, the discodelic group turns up the heat with an even more dance floor-oriented album. We heard the song She Who Dares from Say She She. In the middle, it is Belgian duo Charlotte Adigeri and Bolas Pupol coming together for the song Esperanto. That is from the duo's album Topical Dancer. And then, of course, kicking off the set, we continue celebrating eight significant albums of 1980 with Yoko Ono and John Lennon with their album Double Fantasy. Here is another reason that Double Fantasy is notorious. The fact that it was the album released prior to John Lennon's murder. In many ways, people look at that kind of as a last snapshot of this marital bliss between Yoko Ono and John Lennon, and now kind of looked at as an album of a grieving widow, a new mother, and everything that comes with it. So, to continue with our celebration of 1980, we are going to do an absolute 90-degree turn from the polarizing voice of Yoko Ono. We now gravitate over to the all-inclusive love for Dolly Parton. It was in November 17th, the same day, in fact, that Yoko Ono and John Lennon released Double Fantasy, Dolly Parton released her album 9 to 5 and Odd Jobs. Have you listened to, I've been saying this for years now, have you listened to the podcast Dolly Parton's America? If you haven't, it is a phenomenal podcast for any music lover, not just a Dolly Parton fan. Well, there is one particular episode of the podcast where Jane Fonda is interviewed. Dolly Parton is asked if she thinks of herself as a liberal, and she very much does not embrace that word in any way, shape, or form. But then Jane Fonda is interviewed and asked the same thing. And Jane Fonda flatly says, Dolly Parton might not call herself a liberal, but when it was time to record the song 9 to 5 and then the follow-up album 9 to 5 and Odd Jobs, Dolly Parton sat down and spoke with many, many, many women who were union members and went to many union meetings with women and learned about the struggles of these working people, and stitch that into the music she made for 9 to 5 and Odd Jobs. And Jane Fonda said, if that is not being liberal, what else is? So right now it is Dolly Parton as our last album of 1980 here on Cruel Summer. Girly So Groovy celebrates the 1980s.

This is Girly So Groovy, and this is our summer-long series, Cruel Summer. GSG celebrates the 1980s, celebrating 1980 on this episode. If you want to know more of who we just heard, it was Toronto folk rock artist Claire Whitehead and Guelph country act Nicolette and the Nobodies, and of course, Dolly Parton. We are out of time, friends, but for a full set list, remember, you can check that out on our social media, Instagram at GSG Radio, or of course, Facebook at Girly So Groovy, Girly and Groovy, ending with an IE. Let's end with one last country act. It's Ottawa folk rock artist Kathleen Edwards from her most recent album, Billionaire, released last summer. It's Other People's Bands. Thanks for tuning in. I'll be back next week celebrating 1981 with you.

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Well, hello again, and welcome to On My Radar. It's Gary Knoll here, and this is the musical-themed show, whatever theme comes to my head, whatever's on my radar, actually. This show is all about pop groups or pop songs that recorded with choirs, or actually some choirs themselves that, as a choir, actually had hit songs. Choir adds so much to a song. You'll hear great examples today. So stick around for Bring On the Choir here at On My Radar at the Voice of Bombay 95.9 and 98.1 on the FM dial and around the world at VOBB.org.

Well, I got a great one to start off, and it's probably one of the most popular songs of all time that actually features a choir. Now, some of the songs I play today, you know, sometimes, unless you can get the credits off the record, you're not even sure, is it a choir? An actual choir that exists separately and records stuff separately and that sort of thing? Or is it just, you know, people brought into the studio, or is it background singers dubbed, you know, because, you know, a lot of these songs do sound like a lot of people. So I cannot say about this one, but I can tell you that the sound of a choir, it sounds like a choir in the background, adds so much to it. And it's a very, very popular song from Madonna, and it is called Like a Prayer.

Yeah, now see what a choir could add to a song. I mean, really, come on, they really are very significant in the success of that song, I'm sure. It's a great song, but the choir really just makes it work. So that was Madonna with Like a Prayer, and that's what we're doing today. And now, in the show, at some point, I'm going to switch over from my playlist to play a song.

for a special event in which 2,500 people at Massey Hall in Toronto were brought together. Well, we bought tickets to see Sarah McLachlan perform just basically one song because we were taught to sing the backup harmony. All 2,500 of us joined in with two-part harmony in the background for this song, Angel, by Sarah McLachlan. I was lucky enough to get a ticket. I was very happy to be part of it. It was a wonderful event. And it just made me think about all the great songs over the years that have had choirs in them. So without further ado, here's three more. Whoops. Okay, you probably know that one already, but I'll just tell you a little bit about the three that are coming up. Third one you're going to hear is So Wrong, So Right, So Wrong from Linda Ronstadt's album Cry Like a Rainstorm. I probably should look this up because I know there's a name on the choir that sings with her here. But wow, do they ever add to it. And the title song from the, well, not the title song, the theme song, I guess, from the movie Harriet, starring Cynthia Erivo, is sung by Cynthia Erivo. And this is the movie about Harriet. Oh, my goodness. The name escapes, the last name escapes me. Harriet Tubman, right. The woman who helped to free many, many slaves. Cynthia Erivo, I saw her perform this at the Oscars with a choir, and I know there's a choir on the record as well. So I'm going to play the version actually from the movie soundtrack. So we're going to hear Stand Up from Cynthia Erivo. Starting off, you heard the beginning of it, and now you get to hear it all again. Here is Foreigner, and there's definitely a choir in this one. You can see it in the video. The song is I Want to Know What Love Is.

All right, there you go. Fantastic use of choirs. That last one you heard was a stand-up from Cynthia Erivo, singing from the soundtrack of the movie Harriet that she was nominated for an Oscar for. All right, and hang on now. I got to find something on my playlist. Screens are... Okay, got it back. All right, so you heard stand-up. I was going to play a third song, which I will after I tell you about those two. And you heard I Want to Know What Love Is from Foreigner. Of course, a hugely popular song with a hugely big choir sound to back it up. And it sure sounds great, doesn't it? As does the choir on this one. Linda Ronstadt, so right and so wrong.

All right, that was Lynn Ronstadt. So Right, So Wrong from the album Cry Like a Rainstorm. And either in this show or the next one, you will hear the title song from that album also has a big, big background choir sound to it. As each of these three songs do, and two of them feature the same background singer. In fact, one of them, it is a big hit for the group of background singers, and they are the Edwin Hawkins Singers. And we are going to hear from them the song Oh Happy Day, which they turned into a big top 40 hit back in the 60s. It's a gospel song. It's a big choir. A very, very catchy song. And Melanie, who was a very successful pop singer in the 60s and 70s, she gets hired the Edwin Hawkins Singers to sing backup on her song Lay Down Candles in the Rain. And that also contributed greatly to that song. And Rita McNeil, the beloved Rita McNeil from Nova Scotia, one of her biggest hits was a song called Working Man about coal miners, and she is beautifully backed up by a coal miners choir from Cape Breton, the Men of the Deeps. Here she is, Working Man.

0: Yeah, one of the great things about gospel music, even if you're not really religious and don't, you know, you're not there for the message, but you're there for the sound of the beautiful voice singing together. Perfect example of that, the Edwin Hawkins Singers with Oh Happy Day. Before that, it was the Edwin Hawkins Singers with Melanie, backing up Melanie on her hit Lay Down Candles in the Rain. And starting off that set, Rita McNeil with the Men of the Deeps doing the backup vocals for Working Man. Now, three male artists whose songs were very greatly enhanced by backup choirs, and two of these are recent, and one is an older one. The two recent ones, first of all, Alex Warren had a massive worldwide hit last year. In fact, it was number one for many, many weeks throughout the, summer and fall of 2025. And to this day, it is still in the top 10 on the Billboard charts, which is, like, extraordinary. But the song is not extraordinary. In fact, it's called Ordinary. And if it's not a choir, it's certainly a lot of voices backing him up and really, really punctuates his message and song. So we're going to hear Ordinary by Alex Warren. Really catchy song, by the way. And Hozier, starting off with Take Me to Church, every song, pretty well every song that he's put out, has a backup choir, and I mean a choir. And in fact, he came from a choir in Ireland. He performed in a choir that recorded music and performed as a choir everywhere, and then went solo. So on his song Movement, you get to hear the beautiful backup voices. We're going to play that one. And starting off, Michael Jackson had a couple of songs that had really great choirs backing him up, and one of them was this one, Man in the Mirror.
1: Ooh.

Jane, a masterpiece. Oh my, my, oh my, my love. I take one look at you, you're taking me out.

All right. Yeah, that's there you go. There's a great chorus, a great choir singing back up there on Ordinary by Alex Warren. The biggest hit probably in the past 2 years, a massive hit for him. Movement from Hozier, another great use of a choir, and Michael Jackson's Man in the Mirror, really powerful. And we've got time for one more, but we'll do more on Thursday. So finishing off the show today with pop songs with great choir in the background. Played another song from this album earlier, and this is the title song from Linda Ronstadt's album, Cry Like a Rainstorm, the title song, Thanks for Listening to On My Radar.

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1: Hello, I'm David Kavlovic, presenting to you some classical muse.

We begin the show today with some unfinished business. To be more accurate, an unfinished composition, one of the most famous in music history. German composer Franz Schubert completed only two movements of a projected four-movement work that we now know as his Eighth Symphony, nicknamed, of course, The Unfinished. But just how unfinished is it, and why? Did Schubert only complete just the first two movements? The answer to that is no. Schubert had been working on a third movement, Scherzo, when he abandoned the composition. So what is the story behind this famous symphony, and what possible reason is there for Schubert to give up working on what clearly is a masterpiece? Well, some of that answer is conjecture, and the other is fate. Schubert began working on his Eighth Symphony in 1822, 6 years before his untimely death at the age of 31, most likely from the effects of syphilis. Nevertheless, in 1823, when Schubert was given an honorary diploma by the Graz Music Society, he offered what he had completed of his Eighth Symphony as a thank you. That included, by the way, the actual unfinished section of the third movement. Schubert gave the score to his friend, the composer Anselm Hüttenbrenner, who was a leading member of the Music Society in Graz. But all Hüttenbrenner did was essentially hoard the score, and nobody knew about it for some 42 years when he finally relinquished it to the conductor Johann von Herbeck. So for much of the 19th century, Schubert's most famous work remained unknown until Herbeck finally premiered it in Vienna on December 17, 1865. Of course, only the two completed movements were presented. So how far did Schubert get in composing the third movement, Scherzo? Well, the first eight measures of the A section was fully scored. The rest of the A section was completed in a piano reduction. Only a melody line exists for the B section, and even of that, it was only the first half of that B section. There are many theories as to why Schubert abandoned the symphony at this point, but I argue that if you look at the proportions of the third movement, they are nowhere near the incredible proportions of the first two movements, which was already pointing in a new direction for Schubert in his composing. I think this theory bears some truth because the third and fourth movements of his great C major symphony, which we know as the ninth, as well as his last piano sonatas and major chamber works, are of grand proportions that match the first two movements of their respective compositions. It's possible, then, that Schubert might have come back at a later time to finish his Eighth Symphony, but of course we will never know. Now, enter the British composer, conductor, and Schubert specialist Brian Newbold. In the 1970s, he decided to complete The Unfinished. Working with the third movement sketches, Newbold had no problem completing the orchestration. As for the missing second section of the B section, Newbold did have to provide his own conjecture as to how the melody might have been composed. However, Newbold wisely decided not to compose an entirely hypothetical fourth movement, and instead used a pre-existing Schubert composition to act as a fourth movement proxy. In 1823, Schubert composed incidental music for a play titled Rosamunde. There is an entr'acte from this incidental music that is in the same key as the Eighth Symphony, B minor, and the instrumentation is exactly the same as well. Again, its scope does not match the drama of the first two movements, but at least with Newbold's completion of the third movement and this entr'acte, we can get a sense of what Schubert had intended. So then, here is the complete-ish version of Schubert's famous unfinished symphony, the Symphony No. 8 in B minor. It is performed by the Academy of St. Martin in the Fields, conducted by Neville Mariner.

Symphony No. 8 in B minor by Franz Schubert in a completed version as prepared by English composer and musicologist Brian Newbold. We heard it performed by the Academy of St. Martin in the Fields, conducted by Neville Mariner. For the rest of the show, we go full English now and the art of British song as exemplified by two 20th century masters, Benjamin Britten and Ralph Vaughan Williams. Specifically, we are going to listen to a disc released in 1989 by the Canadian classical label Marquee Records, featuring one of Canada's greatest baritones of our time, and a really good guy to boot, Kevin McMillan. Ever since I first got to know Kevin when I worked with him back in the day as a music producer for CBC Radio in Toronto, I have been a huge fan of his. McMillan has had a stellar international career, having performed in well over 700 concerts. He is a recipient of both a Grammy Award and a Gramophone Award, and was nominated for many a Juno Award as well. McMillan's recording as the baritone soloist in Danish composer Carl Nielsen's Third Symphony is considered a benchmark performance. The disc of English song we are about to hear comes very early in Kevin McMillan's career. In fact, as Kevin said to me, he was but a flaxen-headed plowboy at the time, his cheeky reference to one of the songs on the disc. Because it was released on a small Canadian label, it perhaps didn't get the international exposure it should have. Well, I'm going to correct that now. This has been for decades one of my favorite discs of English songs. The program is sort of divided into four, with Benjamin Britten occupying the first two bits. I'm presenting the disc, though, in three sections, however. The disc opens with Britten's cycle, Songs and Proverbs of William Blake. This cycle of 14 Blake selections was composed in 1965 for the famous German baritone Dietrich Fischer-Dieskau and has been described by critic William Mann as Britten's deepest and most subtle song cycle. A seriously intense work, Kevin McMillan's performance is equally so. Here is Songs and Proverbs by William Blake, Opus 74 by Benjamin Britten, performed by baritone Kevin McMillan and pianist John Greer.

breasts of the night. What immortal hand or eye could frame my fearful symmetry? In what distance?

Baritone Kevin McMillan and pianist John Greer performed the deeply intense song cycle composed by Benjamin Britten in 1965 and titled Songs and Proverbs of William Blake, published as Britten's Opus 74. The second bit of Britten on Kevin McMillan's 1989 CD of English Song are selections of English folk songs that Britten had arranged and published in some 5 volumes of folk song settings that he had compiled. Always a concert favorite, James McMillan and Kevin Greer perform 5 of Britten's most famous: The Sally Gardens, The Plowboy, Come You Not From Newcastle, The Ash Grove, and The Brisk Young Widow.

then vote in myself. Whatever's good for me, sir, I never will oppose. When all my eyes are sold off, why then I'll sell my nose. I'll joke, harangue, and paragraph with speeches charm the ear. And when I'm tired on mine,

five popular and famous English folk song settings by Benjamin Britten. We heard them expertly performed by baritone Kevin McMillan and pianist John Greer. You're listening to Classical Muse, a two-hour program of the finest recordings of great music issued on compact disc. The show is heard regularly at this time across Canada on your local campus and community radio station, on the YouTube channel Talking Albums, and in Europe on CITW Radio from Helsinki, Finland. I'm your host, David Kavlovic. The last two groupings of English song on Macmillan's 1989 CD are works by Ray Vaughan Williams, although I'm presenting them as an entire entity because that's how it feels to me on the CD. To pair off with the Britten folk song settings are three by Vaughan Williams that are equally as famous and popular. They are Rolling in the Dew, Searching for Lambs, and How Cold the Wind Doth Blow. To conclude the set, Macmillan chose Ray Vaughan Williams' Five Mystical Songs, a setting of poems by the 17th century poet George Herbert. The work was premiered at the Worcester Festival in 1911 and includes in its scoring a chamber ensemble, choir, and organ. So, Kevin McMillan's accompanists for the Vaughan Williams includes, beyond Kevin Greer's great piano playing, violinist Moshe Hammer in the folk song Searching for Lambs, and Norman Macbeth organ, a chamber ensemble, and the gentlemen and boys of the Cathedral Church of St. James Anglican, Toronto, conducted by Giles Bryant in the Five Mystical Songs.

We just finished listening to a wonderful disc issued way back in 1989 featuring Canadian baritone Kevin McMillan in a performance of English Song by Benjamin Britten and Ray Vaughan Williams. The disc concluded with Vaughan Williams' folk song settings as well as his five mystical songs. Accompanying Kevin McMillan were pianist John Greer, violinist Moshe Hammer, organist Norman Macbeth, a chamber ensemble, and the Gentlemen and Boys of the Cathedral Church of St. James Anglican, Toronto, conducted by Giles Bryant. I think this is a wonderful recording that was issued by the Canadian label Marquee Records and is well worth hunting down if you like this repertoire. More great repertoire and great recordings next time on Classical Muse. I'm David Kavlovic. Thank you for listening.

Next, I'm in the Global Village. We mark Italy's Festa della Repubblica. It marks the date when Italy voted after World War II to adopt a republican form of government. We will use the occasion to celebrate a variety of different sounds from Italy. And we begin, as always, with one of our favorites, music from accordionist Riccardo Tese from the Camaristico album. As we begin this visit and this Festa della Repubblica Day celebration here in the Global Village.

0: a special edition of Global Village as we celebrate Italy's Festa della Repubblica. It marks the date after World War II when Italy voted on its form of government, choosing between a republic or a monarchy, and chose a republic. Although, interestingly, as we heard a number of groups from southern Italy, the south of Italy mostly choosing monarchy, and the north and enough votes choosing republic to make that happen. In any case, it's a major holiday and celebrated every year, and we are celebrating by sharing some sounds from Italian groups. There at the end, Band Adriatica, they are from Salento in the heel of the boot of Italy, and we heard the title track of one of their albums, Odissea. Agricantus from Sicily, from their album Acousticos, Volume 1, did Azalai. We also heard Canzionere Greconico Salentino, also from Salento, from their Canzionere album. A little bit different project from them, a group that is a long-standing project that has celebrated a sort of neo-traditional style of music. This one leaned a little more toward popular sounds, and we heard from it Con le mie mani. And we started with the marvelous Riccardo Tesse, accordionist and one of the key figures in the neo-folk scene in Italy, from his album Camaristico, L'Azzurro della Pesce. Now here in the Global Village, I'm Chris Heim. We're back here in just a minute. When we return, we will hear some music from the group Elianto, or Sunflower, from their Danza Libera album. Stay with us. We're back in just a moment, celebrating Festa della Repubblica.
1: I'm standing tall for Canada. Hello, bonjour. This is Andy Kim. I am honored to be part of this beautiful country where people often find the impossible possible. We stand together and fight for each other, supporting Canadian businesses, buying Canadian products, protecting Canadian jobs. 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

0: Celebrating Festa della Repubblica. It is the celebration of Republic Day in Italy, marking the date after World War II when Italy voted to become a republic. And we celebrate here in the Global Village with some sounds from Italy. And there at the end, a group from Florence inspired by both traditional folk sounds and music of the Italian Renaissance. They're called Incanto, and we heard El Camino del Sol from them. In front of that, we heard Gran Fatilla, a group that was based in the U.S. And a key figure in that group was the late accordionist Roberto Cassan, originally from Italy, studied at the Berklee School of Music, and was part of this group, worked with quite a number of different groups in his all-too-short career, and actually was the inspiration for the album we heard in front of that was dedicated to him. But from Gran Fatilla, we heard Corrente, one of his own compositions from the Global Shuffle album. Nupoli did dedicate their Mediterraneano album to Roberto Cassan, and we heard Tarantella della Scrife from them. And we began with Elianto, or Sunflower, from their Danza Libera album, as they explore some new folk sounds in their work. And we heard Ponte Rey from Elianto. That here in the Global Village, we're back here again in just a minute after a quick break. When we return, we'll explore some more contemporary sounds from Italy as we continue our Festa della Repubblica celebration here in the Global Village.
1: I'm standing and I'm fired up for Canada. Hey, this is Sean Majumder, and I am so excited to have repatriated, self-deported from America, back to Canada. This is where I want to raise my girls. This is where I want to do comedy and tell Canadian stories. Even saying the word Canada gets me fired up. Shop as if your country depends on it. Keep your money in Canada for Canada.

Some more contemporary and political sounds from Italy in this final round here in the Global Village. They're the Mahmood Band, inspired by and doing the music of Fela on their album Opposite People. And in front of that, we heard Daniel Seppe from Naples, who is known for his protest music from around the world. We heard Anime Candide from Daniel Seppe. And with that, we wrap up our Festa della Repubblica celebration here in the Global Village, marking the date when Italy voted to become a republic, and using that as an opportunity to share some sounds from Italy. The full playlist of all the sounds that we share, information about upcoming shows, world music news videos, much more, all on our Facebook page. 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
1: The Lebanese stood by the Iranians in Iran's darkest moments and supported us. You could say they brought themselves into this war, and they should be supported. In my view, every one of us has a responsibility toward them.
0: Iran suspends talks with the United States to protest Israel's invasion and continued bombing of Lebanon. Iran's foreign minister said the attacks violate the ceasefire agreement, which he said unequivocally includes Lebanon. President Trump's claiming talks have resumed after phone calls with Prime Minister Netanyahu and Hezbollah, writing on social media, quote, "There will be no troops going to Beirut," unquote. For more on all the latest developments, we'll go to Beirut. Then the death toll from U.S. drone strikes on boats in the Caribbean and Eastern Pacific has surpassed 200.
2: This unprecedented military campaign, Operation Southern Spear, came without any plausible legal justifications. The world has failed to challenge these assassinations in any meaningful way.
0: Then the Overseer Class, a manifesto. We'll speak to author Stephen Thrasher about his new book and his upcoming film series in Brooklyn at BAM called Black Ops, Spies, and Overseers. All that and more coming up. Welcome to Democracy Now!, democracynow.org, The War and Peace Report. I'm Amy Goodman. Israel's military continued its attacks on Lebanon overnight, killing at least eight people, even after President Trump said both sides had, quote, agreed that all shooting will stop, unquote. Among the dead is James Karam, a dentist who was killed along with his daughter and son when an Israeli drone bombed their car in southern Lebanon. Another Israeli attack killed two people and damaged the Jabal Amel University Hospital entire. Lebanon's health ministry reports Israeli strikes have killed more than 3,400 people since March 2nd. Over 10,000 have been wounded. Axios is reporting during an expletive-laden call, Trump told Israeli Prime Minister Benjamin Netanyahu, quote, "You're effing crazy. You'd be in prison if it weren't for me. I'm saving your ass. Everybody hates you now. Everybody hates Israel because of this," unquote, the president reportedly said. After the call, Trump said in a social media post that he'd had a productive phone call with Netanyahu and that, quote, "There will be no troops going to Beirut," unquote. Trump's comment came after Netanyahu and Israeli Defense Minister Israel Katz said they had ordered massive airstrikes on Beirut's southern suburbs. On Capitol Hill, Michigan Democratic Congressmember Rashida Tlaib is calling on Congress to pass a Lebanon War Powers resolution this week. She wrote, quote, "Our country should not be assisting or supporting indiscriminate bombings and forced displacement anywhere, including Lebanon," unquote. Meanwhile, the United Nations Security Council held an emergency meeting Monday to discuss Lebanon. UN Assistant Secretary General Martha Pobee said Israel's violating a UN Security Council resolution that was aimed at stopping Israel's invasion of Lebanon two decades ago.
3: Israel's presence north of the Blue Line is a clear violation of Lebanon's sovereignty and territorial integrity, as well as of Security Council Resolution 1701. Israeli forces must withdraw to south of the Blue Line.
0: Iranian diplomats have suspended talks with the United States after warning Israel's attacks on Lebanon and the Gaza Strip could doom ongoing ceasefire negotiations with the Trump administration. Iranian Foreign Minister Abbas Araghchi said Monday the U.S. has already violated its ceasefire with Iran when it imposed a naval siege on Iranian ports. He also said Israel's attacks on Lebanon constitute a ceasefire violation on a separate front. After headlines, we'll go to Beirut to speak with the Associated Press. Karim Shahib's latest piece is headlined, Trump says Israel and Hezbollah have agreed to dial back fighting. In Gaza, at least three Palestinians died in separate Israeli attacks earlier today, as Palestinian monitoring groups documented 11 new ceasefire violations over the past 24 hours. Among the attacks was an Israeli drone strike on a civilian vehicle east of Deir al-Balah that injured displaced families living nearby in makeshift shelters. Israel's carried out strikes on most of the 237 days since it agreed to a U.S.-brokered Gaza ceasefire last October. Here in New York, the far-right Israeli finance minister, Bezalel Smotrich, marched in the annual Israel Day parade Sunday alongside other Israeli far-right ministers and cabinet officials, Senate Minority Leader Chuck Schumer, Governor Kathy Hochul, and New York State Attorney General Letitia James were among several prominent Democrats who marched in the same parade as Smotrich, who has been sanctioned by multiple countries for inciting settler violence against Palestinians. The lead organizer of the parade told the New York Times he did not know that Smotrich and other Israeli far-right officials were planning to march. New York City Mayor Zoran Mamdani, who boycotted the event, said he was offended by the presence of Israeli officials at the parade.
4: You can see in the participation of the far-right Israeli minister Smotrich, as well as a number of other ministers, a vision of annihilation, a complicity in genocide, and frankly, a belief that does not have much value for even the sanctity of children in Gaza. And I am offended, as I know many New Yorkers are, by their participation.
0: In Ukraine, a wave of Russian strikes has killed at least 18 people and injured dozens in Kyiv, Dnipro, Zaporizhia, Poltava, and Kharkiv. Overnight, Russia launched 73 missiles and 656 drones at Ukraine. This is Alina. Her building was damaged by a Russian strike.
5: I woke up from my bed and decided to move to the corridor. I heard explosions coming closer and closer. I turned my back to the window to go to the apartment door. At that moment, there was an explosion, which threw me against the door. But I'm fine now.
0: Russia's latest assault once again prompted Ukraine's President Volodymyr Zelensky to ask President Trump to send Patriot interceptors, which are capable of blocking ballistic missiles. Trump has so far ignored Zelensky's pleas, despite the fact that Ukraine is running out of interceptors. President Trump is reportedly reconsidering his $1.8 billion slush fund to compensate his supporters who took part in the January 6th insurrection. This comes as the Justice Department also said it would temporarily pause the program to comply with a court order. The fund was set up as a settlement following Trump's $10 billion lawsuit against his own IRS over the leak of his tax returns. Federal Judge Kathleen Williams reopened the case last week after a bipartisan group of 35 former federal judges urged her to look more closely at the settlement. Anthropic, the AI company behind Claude, filed confidentially for an initial public offering Monday, less than a week after raising $65 billion in funding that pushed its valuation to $965 billion. Anthropic's IPO plans come as several major stock market index providers have recently changed rules excluding unprofitable companies. The changes could allow Elon Musk's private AI and rocket company SpaceX, which is about to go public, to be added to the indexes much sooner than they typically would, which means millions of Americans invested in retirement funds could end up owning a piece of SpaceX, whether they choose to or not. This comes as Vermont's independent Senator Bernie Sanders announced a new bill that would create a sovereign wealth fund by imposing a one-time 50% tax on the stock of OpenAI, Anthropic, and other AI companies. In an op-ed for the New York Times, Senator Sanders writes, the fund would, quote, give the public a direct role in determining the future of this technology and guarantee that the trillions of dollars potentially generated by AI are used to improve the lives of us all, not simply to make the richest people in the world even richer, unquote. Meanwhile, Florida became the first state to sue OpenAI and its CEO, Sam Altman, alleging they know ChatGPT is not safe, especially for children. This is Florida's attorney general.
6: We're here to announce that we recently filed a monumental civil lawsuit against Sam Altman and ChatGPT. for endangering our kids and deceiving parents into believing that this application is safe for use. It's clearly not. People are getting hurt, parents are getting deceived, and they need to pay for it.
0: The mayor of Newark, New Jersey, is announcing his city's legal strategy aimed at shutting down the Delaney Hall ICE jail. The for-profit immigration detention center has been the focus of massive protests demanding justice for immigrants who've launched a hunger strike to protest inhumane conditions, medical neglect inside the jail, and demanding their freedom. On Monday, Newark Mayor Ross Baraka said his city's police department will exercise a greater span of control over the perimeter of Delaney Hall after federal agents and New Jersey State Police repeatedly attacked demonstrators outside with horses, clubs, pepper spray, and other so-called less lethal weapons. In a statement, Mayor Baraka said, quote, police tactics over this last weekend were overly aggressive, unnecessary, and in some instances unconstitutional, he said. But the mayor said a 9 p.m. to 6 a.m. curfew would remain in effect until further notice. In Ghana, human rights groups warn a new law criminalizing LGBTQ plus activity could devastate queer communities. The sweeping legislation approved Friday makes it a crime to identify as non-binary, lesbian, gay, bisexual, queer, trans, or intersex. It also imposes prison terms of up to 10 years on anyone who, quote, promotes, unquote, LGBTQ activities. It's expected to be signed into law by Ghana's president, John Mahama. This follows similar legislation recently passed in other African nations, including Senegal and Burkina Faso. In 2023, Uganda passed a law making it a crime to identify as queer, declaring all same-sex conduct to be non-consensual, and even allowing for the death penalty in certain cases. Critics have called it a kill the gays bill. This is Ugandan LGBTQ activist Hansen Fuma.
7: At first, it was Uganda with the harshest kill gay bill in the whole world, that contains a death penalty and a life imprisonment. Apparently, we are seeing Ghana jumping onto this same running track. And all African leaders are quiet in whatever is happening.
0: Defense Secretary Pete Hegseth has designated the Pentagon press office a classified space, physically barring journalists from an area that's been freely accessible to reporters across multiple administrations. In a statement, Reporters Without Borders said, quote, no matter how petulant Pete gets, journalists will continue their tenacious reporting and hold the Pentagon accountable for the money, operations, and lives they impact every day, unquote. Separately, a federal court temporarily blocked the Pentagon from discharging transgender service members while still allowing the administration to continue banning transgender people from entering the military. It's come as Hegseth

0: His newly appointed executive producer, Nick Bilton. Bilton is a tech journalist installed by CBS's editor-in-chief, Barry Weiss, after she fired the show's two top correspondents, Sharon Alfonsi and Cecilia Vega, alongside executive producer Tanya Simon. When Bilton reportedly told the staff Weiss loves CBS News in 60 Minutes, Pelley shot back, quote, "She's murdering 60 Minutes. She does not love this place. She was brought in to kill it, and she's been doing exactly that," unquote. Pelley also declared that Bilton would never be welcome here, unquote. The winners of the 2026 News and Documentary Emmy Awards have been announced. This year's Outstanding Investigative Documentary Prize goes to Critical Incident, A Death at the Border, produced by HBO Documentary Films. The film examines the alleged cover-up of the murder of Anastasio Hernandez Rojas, an undocumented Mexican immigrant who died while in U.S. custody at the border. His 2010 death occurred under the watch of Rodney Scott, the man who now heads Customs and Border Protection under President Trump. The film's director, Rick Rowley, accepted the award.
1: Cruelty and violence have festered at the heart of U.S. immigration enforcement for so long. And part of it is because of the impunity and the secrecy that have surrounded these organizations. And so I need to thank this incredible team for pulling back the veil and exposing that organization.
0: To see our interview with Rick Rowley, director of Critical Incident, A Death at the Border, go to democracynow.org. And voters head to the polls in several states today for primary elections. California faces a crowded field in the race to replace outgoing Governor Gavin Newsom under the state's jungle primary system. The two candidates who receive the most votes today will advance to the general election, regardless of party. In Los Angeles, 13 candidates are looking to unseat incumbent Mayor Karen Bass. Polls show Bass is in a close race with city council member Nithya Raman and reality TV personality Spencer Pratt. In Iowa, Republicans and Democrats are selecting candidates to replace Republican Senator Joni Ernst, who's retiring. There are also primary elections in Montana, New Jersey, New Mexico, and South Dakota. And those are some of the headlines. This is Democracy Now!, democracynow.org, The War and Peace Report. I'm Amy Goodman in New York, joined by Democracy Now!'s Juan Gonzalez in Chicago. Hi, Juan.
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0: We begin today's show in Lebanon, where Israeli drones have killed at least 8 people, despite President Trump's claim that Israel and Hezbollah have agreed that, quote, all shooting will stop. Trump made the claim as Iran said it's suspending indirect negotiations with the U.S. to protest Israel's expanding military offensive in Lebanon. Iran's foreign minister, Abbas Araghchi, wrote online, "The ceasefire between Iran and the U.S. is unequivocally a ceasefire on all fronts, including in Lebanon. Its violation on one front is a violation of the ceasefire on all fronts. The U.S. and Israel are responsible for the consequences of any violation," he said. Since March 2nd, Israel's killed more than 3,400 people in Lebanon while seizing large swaths of southern Lebanon, including the medieval Beaufort Castle. On Monday, President Trump spoke with Israeli Prime Minister Benjamin Netanyahu by phone after Israel threatened new attacks on Beirut. Axios is reporting during the expletive-laden call, Trump told Netanyahu, quote, "You're effing crazy. You'd be in prison if it weren't for me. I'm saving your ass. Everybody hates you now. Everybody hates Israel because of this," Axios reported Trump saying to Netanyahu. After the call, Trump wrote online, quote, "I had a very productive call with Prime Minister Bibi Netanyahu of Israel, and there will be no troops going to Beirut, and any troops that are on their way have already been turned back," he said. In Beirut, displaced Lebanese residents decried Israel's ongoing attacks.
3: This is a feeling that can't be described. That we have experienced this before, and we rebuilt our land. And God willing, we will rebuild it even better. We have lived through something like this before. I was born in 1975. From the first day I was born, we have been living through wars until now, about staying in the south of Lebanon. As long as there is a strip, an occupied strip, an occupied land, it means Israel is harming us.
0: At the United Nations, the Security Council held an emergency meeting to discuss Lebanon. This is

0: Russia's EU ambassador, Vasily Nebenzia.
1: The ceasefire reached on April 17th between West Jerusalem and Beirut, brokered by Washington, has unfortunately turned out to be a smokescreen for a creeping aggression against Lebanon. While the entire world was waiting for the next round of negotiations planned for June 2nd in the United States capital, Israel continued to methodically expand its zone of occupation, razing entire settlements to the ground as part of its scorched earth tactics. It has become evident that Lebanon is seeing an almost identical replay of the scenario of clearing the Gaza Strip, with the establishment of large-scale occupation control and the forced displacement of the local population.
0: We go now to Beirut, where we're joined by Karim Shahayeb, Associated Press reporter based in Beirut. His most recent co-authored piece is headlined, "Trump Says Israel and Hezbollah Have Agreed to Dial Back Fighting." Welcome back to Democracy Now, Karim. Can you explain what you understand President Trump is saying, who he's spoken to, and what, in fact, is happening on the ground?
2: Absolutely. What happened yesterday was in no means a ceasefire or a step towards a complete ceasefire. However, it was a containment effort to stop what could have, in fact, taken Lebanon back to where it was in the peak of the war, where Israel would be bombing the southern suburbs of Beirut, where there would be mass displacement from these sprawling urban neighborhoods, and Hezbollah would continue launching rockets and missiles into northern Israel. They weren't doing much of that in this period, and most of their attacks were targeting Israeli troops in Lebanon, but we did witness an escalation of that. Now, what happened was is that obviously Hezbollah and the United States do not communicate with each other. The Lebanese Speaker of Parliament, Nabih Berri, who was a key Hezbollah ally and communicates with the United States and has done so with mediators in the past, such as Amos Hochstein and so on, it appears he played a very crucial role in the communication on the line, as well as the Lebanese ambassador to Washington, who, of course, is taking part in the negotiations, including tonight, the ones taking place today and tomorrow. And so there has been a series of calls. In the meantime, the president of Lebanon has repeatedly been on the line with Secretary of State Marco Rubio and the State Department, as officials have told us. And there's been a flurry of, you know, diplomatic calls. And this is why we saw a lot of statements from France, from Germany, from Saudi Arabia and other countries, basically trying to halt what looked like an imminent escalation that would have basically taken Lebanon back to where it was before this nominal ceasefire went into effect on April 17. This obviously is something that Beirut wants to use its momentum in order to get something out of these talks. Beirut has, you know, basically you can see from the statements coming out of the president and the prime minister's office that Lebanon wants to stick to these talks, but they're trying to get something out of it. Israel's military escalation last week has really frustrated the authorities. They're very concerned that they're losing support over these talks, and they're trying to show that indeed they have leverage to get something out of this, and they are sticking to wanting a complete ceasefire. So yet they're trying to take advantage of yesterday's momentum. But of course, this is in no means a full ceasefire. The strikes in Lebanon continued this morning across southern Lebanon, and Hezbollah has also claimed some attacks on Israeli troops in southern Lebanon.
3: And Karim, why do you think Iran is insisting so strongly on the inclusion of Lebanon in an overall negotiated settlement with the United States?
2: Hezbollah is Iran's closest ally in the region. Hezbollah relies heavily on Iran and has done so over the years since its inception in the early 80s. And Iran played a huge role in building up Hezbollah. And Hezbollah, you know, began as an insurgency group when Israel had invaded Lebanon and occupied southern Lebanon in 2000, and now is a full-fledged political party with strong institutions. And so Hezbollah in the last war, which ended in late 2024, you know, was severely battered in Israeli strikes. A large chunk of its senior leadership, both political and military, were killed in Israeli airstrikes or drone strikes. And you know, it wasn't completely disarmed militarily, obviously, but it did lose a large amount of its, a large sum of its military caliber. And, you know, even Hezbollah leadership today sees them as kind of adjusting to these new realities. And so there's momentum in Lebanon since the end of that war that, you know, maybe now is the time to disarm Hezbollah and for the Lebanese military to deploy in southern Lebanon. And obviously this put Hezbollah in a bit of a difficult political situation. Now, obviously, things have changed with this round of war and so on. But Hezbollah is very, very important to Iran and the region, especially at a period of time, for example, where in Iraq, a lot of Iran-backed militias, you know, the Iraqi government, for example, wants to weaken Iran's influence there. And there has been sort of a divergence of the different armed, you know, groups in Iraq that sort of banded together, and most of them were sort of pro-Iran. So Lebanon's very, very important for Iran in that way. And also, this is an opportunity for Iran to maintain its leverage in Lebanon, right? If the war between Lebanon and Israel ends because of the leverage Iran had in its talks with the U.S. in Pakistan and Islamabad, then this shows that Iran can sort of be the savior. And this is why Hezbollah opposes the direct talks, because they're saying the Lebanese government has no leverage, let's use Iran's. Because when Iran started to strike back, you know, in the Gulf countries and so on, they put the globe on notice, they put the global economy on notice. And I think that's kind of the game where Iran's trying to make sure that it's leverage remains in Lebanon, and that the Lebanese authorities that have come to power in early 2025 cannot break away from Iran, as they've been slowly trying to do so and rekindle their ties with the United States and the Gulf countries as well. So there's a geopolitical angle as well where Iran is trying to maintain its position here. That's how things appear at the moment. And obviously, it's a very complicated situation. Lebanon's always been, you know, stuck between the geopolitical battles. And, you know, we can speculate for a long time. But Hezbollah and Iran have been really trying to maintain their influence and their support base in Lebanon at a time where the Lebanese authorities have been trying to, you know, push back against Iranian influence in the country.
3: And to what degree can the Lebanese government negotiate also what happens in terms of Hezbollah? Is it your sense that despite their internal conflict, that Hezbollah and the Lebanese government continue to have discussions and communication?
2: Well, the Lebanese government understands that this is a very tricky situation. This is based on officials that we've been speaking to since these discussions began, that, you know, Hezbollah not being part of the conversation in Washington and sort of rejecting these talks, you know, does complicate things in a way. Now, in terms of their leverage, they're banking a lot on a few things. They're banking on the fact that the ambassador in Washington has very good ties with the U.S., and this was a very strategic pick, as well as the representative who is leading Lebanon's negotiating team, a former ambassador, Ambassador Simon Karam, who has negotiated with the Israelis in the last mechanism after the 2024 ceasefire, and the fact that there were apparently some very positive conversations, according to these officials, between Beirut and Washington. But they certainly understand that the consequences or the results of the Iranian-American talks will also play a role as well. They truly are banking on that. And with Hezbollah, they're in a bit of a tricky situation, because they received a lot of support and celebration from the United States for saying that they want to disarm all non-state actors and assert full state authority and sovereignty on Lebanese territory. But they have been criticized for not taking a more aggressive approach. The Lebanese government says that, you know, there's a risk for a civil war. We don't want to basically seem like we're ostracizing a group of people. And so they've been playing it in a very, you know, in a less aggressive approach where, and they say that these things take time. They want more time on this. And they've also been critical of Israel by saying that the ongoing Israeli airstrikes, especially in this recent war, obviously is a major obstacle in them being able to do that, because, you know, Israeli troops are continuing to push deeper into Lebanon. So it's a very complicated situation. That's why their approach at the moment is focused on getting a complete ceasefire. And then once they can get that, they can at least negotiate all these other things like Israeli withdrawal and disarming Hezbollah and this whole laundry list of issues. But for them, this idea of negotiating while the airstrikes continue, while the invasion pushes deeper into the country, further hinders their efforts into achieving what they want, which is complete state authority in the country, which of course includes disarming Hezbollah and other non-state groups. So it's a very complicated situation, and there's a lot of gaps in these talks, but they are committed to these talks. The president yesterday, President Aoun, said that talks are the least harmful option for Lebanon, so it's the safest option compared to going back into a full-scale war. But he did admit that Lebanon is left with very little choices at this point.
0: Can you, Karim, talk about the significance of, since March 2nd, Israel killing some 3,400 people in Lebanon? And you wrote a piece on it's seizing large swaths of southern Lebanon, including the medieval Beaufort Castle, the meaning of that, and what's happening in Nabatea and Tyre and the hospital that has almost been hit, bombed all around it, and what this means for the Lebanese people. And are they shifting their position, giving this level of bombardment?
2: Certainly. And really, over the past week alone, there has been so much to unpack with that military escalation and literally in just 7 days. So the capturing of the Beaufort Castle, it is a 1,000-year-old Crusader castle. It's strategically located because of its elevation. It does not signal anything, beyond that immediate achievement in the sense that it is a 1,000-year-old Crusader castle. It doesn't mean that Israel is going to roll into Beirut tomorrow, but it represents something greater than that, which is fears of a long-term occupation similar of that from 1982 to 2000. You know, the Litani River in southern Lebanon was used as a de facto border in which, you know, Israeli troops are mostly present south of that river, and them crossing over into some of these towns close to the city of Nabatea, including the towns where the castle is located, sort of symbolized sort of the balance of power at the moment. It definitely ruined a lot of the morale that maybe some people had. There was very little hope in the first place. And there are concerns that it's unclear where, you know, Israel could go. And now Israeli troops are very close to the city of Nabatea, which is a major city in southern Lebanon. And on the flip side, of course, in the coastal city of Tyre is the country's fourth largest city. It was struck heavily in the past. But of course, there's a lot of concerns of to what extent Israel is going to push deeper in the southwestern part of Lebanon. A lot of people who are perhaps close to Nabatea, close to Tyre as well, who are still living there, or maybe they went back home during this, you know, nominal ceasefire, are starting to flee again. And these, of course, are major cities in southern Lebanon. And for this kind of push to take place in a period of negotiations, exceptional periods of direct talks to Lebanon, Israel brings a lot of concern that Lebanon really has no skin in the game. But at the same time, there's sort of this. For people I speak to, they understand that Lebanon, you know, is kind of in a, you know, it is a weak state, doesn't have a lot of leverage, and a lot of people are concerned. They sort of feel beholden to the regional and global powers on their fate. Regarding the hospital strike, yes, there was a strike near the Jabal Amal Hospital near the city of Tyre. We're still getting information from the authorities on the extent of the damages, but what you've seen, of course, is significant. There have been several people have been killed, at least a dozen medical workers who lived close to that hospital wounded. And of course, this brings about great concern. There's already dozens of medical workers and first responders who have been killed in Israeli strikes. Now, Israel says that, you know, some of these paramedics who are affiliated with Hezbollah's medical organization, the Islamic Health Committee, they are accusing them of being involved in military activity. But the Lebanese authorities are pushing back, saying this is not necessarily true. The World Health Organization is coming out with statements about the well-being of these hospitals. And of course, there's a lot of concern for people who are in these hospitals or need this kind of attention, special medical attention, of what's going to happen to them. And, of course, a lot of Lebanese look into what's happening in the Gaza Strip and worry that it could happen to them as well, because, it's something that they've been glued to in the past. So it's definitely brought the morale down. I think a lot of people are definitely questioning Lebanon's ability to really make a change. It doesn't mean a lot of them are turning into the idea of supporting Iran or maybe supporting Hezbollah. Lebanese are still very divided on that. But a lot of Lebanese are questioning whether really any of the fate of the country is in their hands at all in the first place or not. The morale is low despite yesterday's breakthrough, which, of course, people are relieved about here. But, you know, people understand that this is not the end of the war and an escalation can happen at any point. The situation is fragile and no one here thinks otherwise, regardless of whether they support Hezbollah or not.
0: Do you think that Israel is bombing Lebanon to this extent because Netanyahu doesn't dare do the same to Iran since Trump is putting pressure on him, but knows that if he bombs Lebanon, that will force Iran to stop negotiating?
2: You know, it's really hard to, you know, to know these things. And you know, I'm not one to sort of speculate. But what we have seen here, at least, is that, you know, there's an understanding that the Israeli authorities are trying to reassure northern people living in northern Israeli towns and villages by the border, who have been very concerned by Hezbollah's increased frequency of rocket attacks there. It's been far less frequent than in the last war, and you can tell by Hezbollah's military capabilities. But Hezbollah was able to reach just north of the city of Haifa and Nahariya as well, and there have been a lot of measures in northern Israel to close down schools and so on. And you can see that there has been sort of an assurance that we're going to keep, that they want to keep them safe. And that's the rhetoric we see from Israeli authorities as well. And it appears that the fact they have pushed deeper into Lebanon, that these attacks are still happening, you know, perhaps has brought some friction. And you can kind of tell from the statements that they need to do more. Our understanding is that there has been a divergence in Israeli and U.S. policy on Lebanon, in the sense that the United States has not been keen on letting Israel bomb the southern suburbs of Beirut and the heart of the capital. We hear the drones, we hear the jets here, but there hasn't been any airstrikes here in Beirut. In the southern suburbs, it seems they've launched two strikes in the southern suburbs since the ceasefire, and these are you know drone strikes targeting apartment buildings where, you know, according to the Israelis, there are, you know, some senior Hezbollah officials who were there. And we kind of saw the U.S. sort of pushing back against another a series of strikes against the southern suburbs from what happened yesterday. And you can see that Israel's officials, Minister Ben-Gvir, for example, saying, you know, we need to bomb the southern suburbs. We have to send a message to, you know, to Hezbollah, to the Lebanese government, and so on. And this is sort of the push and pull that we're seeing between United States and Israel when it comes to Lebanon, but we don't know to what extent that will, whether you know, Washington will change its perspective and let Israel bomb Beirut, for example. I think the next couple of days of talks will tell us, you know, a lot more about where things are heading, whether or not we will see some sort of convergence between both sides, or whether things will stay like this in this you know, unstable situation. The United States appears keen to have a ceasefire with Iran. And certainly with the Iranian statements coming out, like from Foreign Minister Araghchi, for example, emphasizing on Lebanon's inclusion in their ceasefire, perhaps bombing the southern suburbs would have completely jeopardized the reported gaps being bridged between Washington and Tehran. So it's all interconnected. Even if there's a separate diplomatic track between Lebanon and the Israelis via Washington, it is part of the region in the end. And the Lebanese officials at the highest level are quite aware of that.
0: Karim Shahayeb, we want to thank you for being with us, AP journalist based in Beirut. We'll link to your most recent piece. Trump says Israel and Hezbollah have agreed to dial back fighting. Coming up, more than 200 people have now been killed in U.S. military strikes on boats in the Caribbean Eastern Pacific. We'll speak to Amnesty International. Stay with us.

0: Impressive will by Melmoth Luthi performing in our Democracy Now! Studio. This is Democracy Now!, democracynow.org, The War and Peace Report. I'm Amy Goodman with Juan Gonzalez. U.S. Southern Command says it's killed more than 200 people in over 60 strikes on boats in the Caribbean and Eastern Pacific. The Pentagon's claimed, without evidence, the boats are engaged in narco-trafficking operations, unquote. Human rights groups, including Amnesty International, have called the attacks extrajudicial killings and a form of murder. Earlier this year in March, the ACLU, the Center for Constitutional Rights, and other legal experts testified at a hearing on the legality of U.S. boat strikes at the Inter-American Commission on Human Rights. This is Angelo Guisado, senior staff attorney at CCR.
1: The United States' unprecedented military campaign, Operation Southern Spear, came without any plausible legal justifications. The world has failed to challenge these assassinations in any meaningful way. The invocation of narco-terrorism has empowered President Trump and Secretary of Defense Pete Hegseth to publicize the boat strike videos on social media. They are seen boasting and celebrating the wanton infliction of suffering and death and lampooning the lives of those caught in their crosshairs. We ask that the Commission look through this thinly veiled cover and recognize the inhumanity that these actions reflect and the pain they have caused.
0: In April, Democratic Senator Tim Kaine of Virginia grilled Joint Chiefs of Staff Chair General Dan Kaine over the legality of the boat strikes during a Senate Armed Services Committee hearing.
2: What legal justification could there possibly be that would allow the U.S. military to strike boats in international waters and kill the occupants of those boats without a showing of evidence that there's narcotics on those boats?
3: I don't have a copy of the order issued to Southcom with me today. It's classified in its own right, which clearly articulates, based on a variety of criteria, what constitutes a valid military and legally valid target in that theater. And I know, I just want to say, I know and trust that our commanders at Echelon are rigorously following that legal opinion and those legal boundaries upon which we've been issued those orders.
2: And General Kaine, I would encourage, again, my colleagues, I am at a disadvantage. I've seen the legal opinion, but I can't talk about it because it's classified. I've seen the targeting criteria, but I can't talk about them because they're classified. I've seen the secret list of DTOs against whom we have declared war that even they haven't been informed of, but I can't talk about it because it's classified. But I would urge all of my colleagues to go to the SCIF and read the targeting criteria and get briefed about it, and then also look at all of the files of all the strikes that have taken place. I've done that with the first 46 strikes or so. And I think there's a profound mismatch between what is occurring and the underlying assumptions in the legal opinion.
0: That was Democratic Senator Tim Kaine of Virginia questioning Joint Chiefs of Staff Chair General Dan Kaine in April. We're joined now by Amanda Classing, National Director of Government Relations and Advocacy at Amnesty International USA. Amanda, you say these actions committed against people who pose no imminent threat to life are extrajudicial killings, a form of murder, and amount to crimes under international law. Explain what's happening as the number passes 200 of deaths caused by U.S. bombing of boats in the Caribbean and the Pacific.
4: Yeah, thank you so much, for Amy, for having me on. So let me start by kind of clearing away the different types of justifications that are coming from the administration and look at the facts. So the first thing that we need to understand is that the U.S. is not in active conflict with any of these groups. The Eastern Pacific and the Caribbean, they aren't war zones. And drug smuggling is a crime. It is not a military attack. And so the laws of war do not apply in this situation. So if the laws of war don't apply, what does? So these are law enforcement operations. So under human rights law, we apply standards like policing. So the individuals on these boats have a right to life and a right to due process. And a government cannot use lethal force unless there's an imminent threat or and there's no less extreme measure to stop that imminent threat. What we know is that these boats can be interdicted. We know that because boats have in the past been interdicted. They continue to be by the Coast Guard in some situations. And Secretary Rubio himself, in fact, said that the boats could be interdicted, but instead they've decided to bomb them. So under all of these circumstances, there's no lawful reason for these killings. And therefore, we have a state, a government, intentionally killing people outside of any lawful circumstance. And that is an extrajudicial killing, which, as you say, is a form of murder. And so these extrajudicial killings are both strategy and murder is policy. And if that is the case, people of good conscience and U.S. taxpayers should be outraged, absolutely outraged, that their money is going to murder as a policy.
5: And Amanda, only a few of the people who've been killed by the U.S. military in these attacks have even been identified. They've been essentially accused, sentenced, and executed in one fell swoop. From a human rights perspective, how big of an obstacle is the virtual anonymity of the victims in terms of their families eventually seeking justice?
4: This is a massive problem. We don't know who these people are. The U.S. government has not told us who they have killed, why they have killed them, and on what evidence they've made that targeting decision. And so for family members, many of them are experiencing something similar to a disappearance. Their family member has gone out on a boat, and then they've not returned. The reasons why we have some identification is there have been some survivors that have been returned. And I want to also flag that they have not been prosecuted by the United States. They've been returned to their countries. Or there have been bodies that have actually washed up on shore. And some of those bodies can't be identified. We still don't know who they are. And so for families seeking justice, it is extraordinarily difficult to just not know what happened. And for people seeking justice and accountability, the fact that the U.S. has just failed to give any information, not only to the U.S. public, but they've stonewalled Congress as well. We don't know who they're killing. And that is the policy that they are pursuing.
5: And can you talk about the difference, let's say, between these series of attacks and previous incidents of extrajudicial killings by the U.S. government, for example, in Yemen and Pakistan and Somalia under President Obama?
4: Yeah, absolutely. So we, of course, had significant concerns about the illegality of the drone strikes, the Obama-era drone strikes that were extrajudicial killings under a rubric of war of terror. What we see here is using the same war of terror language, but expanding the government overreach to utilizing lethal means. And a significant difference is that while many human rights organizations and legal scholars were concerned about the drones killings, there were some discussions about whether or not this was under an international humanitarian law perspective. In this instance, there is near universal agreement that these are killings that are occurring in law enforcement operations, that drug smuggling under no rubric could be understood as a military attack. So this is an escalation building on the abuses and the expansion of executive power under the war of terror model to the use of lethal means against people described as criminals with no evidence.
0: And if you can comment, you know, over and over we see these, they look like video games, the bombing of these boats, and we don't even see people. There was one where we saw people. The Pentagon and President Trump releasing the video game bombings, but the unedited video of a double tap strike on the September 2nd attack on the boat, where apparently survivors were waving their hands or surrendering. We have never seen them, even though it was demanded by Congress.
4: Yeah, I mean, that instance is particularly troubling. So I should note that was, you know, September 2nd is when these strikes started. So we've got been 9 months in. And when it came to light that there was, in fact, a double tap in that instance, it wasn't just that there were survivors. The survivors were there for what we understand to be 45 minutes. And so the double tap was over a very long period of time. And Absolutely, we should all be demanding that the full video be released. We all need to understand exactly what happened, and whoever is accountable needs to be held to the highest standard of the law. Now, the gamification of these killings is also extraordinarily worrying. It really takes away the humanity of the people that are being targeted and killed. It makes it look like this is just a game, when in fact, it is a terrifying expansion of executive power.
0: Finally, Amanda, a bill is being marked up this week in Congress that directly applies. What is Amnesty International calling for?
4: So Amnesty has drafted a letter that we're submitting today to the House Armed Services Committee that outlines the many international law violations that have occurred over the last year and a half, everything from UN Charter violations to these extrajudicial killings to the gutting of civilian harm protection mechanisms within the Department of Defense. And we are asking that members of Congress do not fund extrajudicial killings or other international law violations. And, you know, American taxpayers should be demanding the same thing. Their hardworking dollars should not be going to a policy of murder.
0: I want to thank you, Amanda Classing, National Director of Government Relations Advocacy at Amnesty International USA. Coming up, Stephen Thrasher and his new book, The Overseer Class, A Manifesto. Back in 20 seconds.

0: That's Roger Waters performing We Shall Overcome, accompanied by a young Alexander Rowatin on cello in the Democracy Now! Studio years ago. This is Democracy Now!, democracynow.org. I'm Amy Goodman with Juan Gonzalez. We end today's show with journalist, author, scholar Stephen Thrasher, formerly the inaugural chair of social justice in reporting at the Medill School of Journalism at Northwestern University in Chicago. But in 2024, after students set up a Palestine solidarity encampment to protest the Gaza genocide, Thrasher linked arms with other faculty to stop police from violently evicting the students. He ended up brutalized himself. The university then filed criminal charges against Thrasher, which were later dismissed. But the next 2 years of Thrasher's classes were canceled and he was denied tenure. He told Democracy Now! At the time, "What they don't like is that I'm now applying the same social justice journalism principles that I've applied to race and that I've applied to LGBTQ people, to COVID and HIV, that I was now applying those to Palestine," he said. Stephen Thrasher is the author of the award-winning book, The Viral Underclass, The Human Toll When Inequality and Disease Collide. He's now out with a new book titled The Overseer Class, A Manifesto, in which he explores, quote, "a phenomenon in which people from marginalized populations amass power not by uplifting people from the communities they come from, but by collectively cracking the skulls of their own." Stephen Thrasher's here in New York to present a film series he programmed, inspired by his book called Black Cops, Spies, and Overseers. The series will play at the Bam Rose Cinemas in Brooklyn starting June 5th. Stephen Thrasher, welcome to Democracy Now! How does your own experience link to your new book?
1: I have been reporting on police violence for many years. The first time I was on Democracy Now!, I was talking about the NYPD. And I saw, when I was reporting in Ferguson, a dynamic that I have seen many times of a white police officer either beating or killing a black person. And I noticed that as America grew more structurally critical of policing, that I was seeing a figure of black cops over and over again, that black cops were appearing in movies, that I was seeing them as talking heads on CNN and MSNBC, and of course running for many political offices, Joe Biden choosing two black women prosecutors as his, on his final list before choosing Kamala Harris. And so I started thinking about the ways that black cops are kind of rehabilitating police departments, as are women cops and LGBTQ cops, as Americans were more critical of what policing did and how violent it inherently is, the more often these people were dispatched. And those are the people who I call overseers, the ones who rule between the ruling class and the working class.
2: But Steve, isn't this essentially a historical problem that has existed not just in the U.S. but in other countries? I think of apartheid South Africa, when many of the troops of the South African minority white regime were themselves black and were put to repress their own people, or even in many parts of Nazi occupied Germany, where the actual delivering the repression in these various countries were from those countries, even though the Nazis were the occupiers?
1: Well, that's really an important point, Juan. And I got to travel through Africa, through South Africa and Uganda in the fall. And it was interesting hearing people say, why do you in America even think that there would be an alliance between black cops and black people? Because everybody here is black. And so they don't, you know, they don't think of a racial container of solidarity that we often think about here. In South Africa, when I was visiting Prison 4, which is where Mandela was briefly kept before going to Robben Island. Gandhi was also kept there. The tour guide did explain to me that the white guards would walk along the top of the, the perimeter, but it would be black guards who would be sent onto the yard to do the more intimate policing. And you're right to bring up the case of capos in the concentration camps, who were people who collaborated with the Nazis. And I'm thinking historically, too, on this. I'm thinking back to when overseers were literally the people who worked on plantations and made sure that enslaved workers worked as hard as they possibly could on behalf of the master. That person was usually white, but they were sometimes black. And the white overseers often had black drivers who worked with them. And those were the people that the master exploited, the close kinship, the relationship, to try to get a more intimate level of surveillance and to try to get more work and more value out of what they were doing.
2: And you posted during the Gaza campus protest at Columbia University, you said going to see Columbia University's first Arab president, work with New York City's black cop mayor, Eric Adams, and with the NYPD's first Latino chief, Edward Caban, to arrest as many diverse students as possible. You talk about this first narrative and this individualistic view of how achievement occurs in America. Could you elaborate on that?
1: Yeah. So what I found in college campuses was that we diversified the disciplinarian apparatus and nothing else. So I saw that at Columbia when I was beaten up at Northwestern. It was the black chief of police who manhandled me personally. And then I started thinking about how I'd seen black cops, chief cops at the University of Chicago, at Northwestern, at NYU, at Columbia. I looked at 22 schools I'd reported on. 19 had a black chief of police. And just looking at those 19 schools, to create sort of a control for the variable. They had 100% black cops at those 19 schools. They only had about 5% black students, 6% black faculty. So what I saw was that often chiefs of police, deans, middle managers, people with positions of some power, they're often diversified in this way. And those are the people dispatched as overseers. But they're not there to help people like them. They're really there to crack their skulls. And I certainly saw that's an exploitation of identity. It's Gay Pride Month right now. I could have an affinity with someone like Karine Jean-Pierre, who hailed herself as the first LGBTQ press secretary. But she was also the face of the genocide of Gaza. And she's been going out on kind of a press rehabilitation tour right now, trying to get back in people's good graces. Instead of, and the overseer dynamic makes it so that we are supposed to feel an affinity with someone like her because she's the first to do this. But we could have a sense of affinity with LGBTQ people in Gaza, with LGBTQ people in Iran, with LGBTQ people in any of the countries that have been bombed by the United States. And people in those positions try to elide and obscure the horizontal connection we have to people we could feel solidarity with, and instead want us to feel it for this first person who's often suppressing the group that we're from.
0: We just have a minute, then we're going to do a post-show, Stephen Thrasher. But you, in fact, applied to be a New York police officer back in 2003. Can you talk about what led you to consider that and your motivations to write this book?
1: I'm prepared to get canceled for that. But I also want to show people that you can change over time. The reason I applied was because I needed a job. I'd gone to film school. I had a lot of student debt. I wasn't getting media work. I'd previously applied to be a teaching fellow. I didn't get that. And so I applied for this job. And I think when we are critical of the fact that a majority of ICE agents are Latino, we also have to wrestle with the fact that ICE is the major hiring program of the federal government right now. And so we need to give people options for things they can do for a living and not just rely on individual moral decisions for how to deal with these systemic problems.
0: And in the last 10 seconds, DEI, the Trump administration's attack on it and your thoughts on it?
1: I make a critique of DEI that's different from the Trump administration's. I think DEI doesn't go far enough. What the Trump administration is doing is racist.
0: We're going to talk more about this in our post-show conversation, which folks can get at democracynow.org. Stephen Thrasher, author of the new book, The Overseer Class, A Manifesto. He's in New York to present a film series inspired by his book called Black Cops, Spies, and Overseers. It's at the Bam Rose Cinemas in Brooklyn starting June 5th. We'll talk about that in the post-show as well. That does it for our show. I'll be speaking after the showing of Steal the Story, Please at IFC on Thursday, June 4th, along with the film's director at 6:30. On Friday, I'll be in Tampa. We'll be celebrating WMNF and the screening at Sunray Cinema. And on Saturday and Sunday at the O Cinema in Miami. You can get details at democracynow.org. I'm Amy Goodman with Juan Gonzalez for another edition of Democracy Now!
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Hello, everybody, and welcome to episode 326 of our Sounds Atlantic podcast. Well, it's been a while since we chatted with Lenny Gallant about a new release of his, so today is a special day as we'll join Lenny from his home in Rustico, Prince Edward Island, to walk our way through his brand new, hot-off-the-press release titled Shelter from the Storms. And my, my, my, but isn't that appropriate for today on so many levels? Not the least of which are out-of-control fires in Quebec to all the way out to British Columbia, particularly in the western provinces of British Columbia, Alberta, and Saskatchewan. Well, not to mention the political storms that have erupted with our cousins to the south, thanks to their chief officer. But alas, since this is a music pro podcast, I'm going to invite you immediately to stay right where you're to, and I'll be right back where you're at with Lenny Gallant in a finger snap. Now, just briefly before we join Lenny, I should tell you a bit about him in case you may not know who this Canadian folk giant really is. Well, if you're a fan of singer-songwriters, stay tuned for one of the country's leading composers. Lenny Gallant from Rustico, Prince Edward Island, was here in my neck of the woods just a couple of weeks back, and I had the honor of introducing him and emceeing his concert in Chelsea, Quebec. Lenny Gallant has 3 Juno nominations to his credit, along with 15 ECMA awards and 37 nominations. Goodness me. In addition, he has been commissioned to write theme songs for the Halifax's 250th anniversary, sung by a 2,000-voice massed choir on the Macdonald Bridge, spanning the harbor, and for Prince Edward Island's Millennium New Year's Eve broadcast titled History is Happening Now, and Land of the Maya, which he wrote for Oxfam, and Acadie de nos Coeurs, which he wrote for the first Acadian World Congress. And he co-wrote the Pier 21 national theme song, Pier 21 being the main location that immigrants came to Canada from during the 20th century, I guess. And surely some icing on Lenny's cake has been his induction into the Order of Canada, whose members include Leonard Cohen, Sarah McLachlan from Nova Scotia, and Neil Young. Lenny Gallant is one of Canada's foremost performing songwriters, with 10 or more albums and numerous awards and nominations to his credit that I've just mentioned. And first and foremost, he is a storyteller who masterfully weaves his tales in ways that never fail to intrigue and surprise. Musically, Gallant has played in rock band scenarios, traditional music groups, and roots-oriented outfits, and has performed full concerts with symphony orchestras accompanying him. And he uses his wide musical background and varied life experiences as a well from which to draw upon his creating his work. So his songs ring true and have touched many from different worlds. Other artists obviously believe in Gallant's writing abilities, as over 30 artists have recorded his songs internationally, including his friend, the late Jimmy Buffett. Just a few years ago, Lenny teamed up with Patricia Richard and her son to perform Sirène and Matelot. That's a new grouping, it's been out several years now as such, or in English, The Siren and the Sailor. And they perform all over the country in their first language of French, one of our 2 official national languages. And here in conversation with me today is Lenny Gallant.

0: Lenny, when you and I spoke at the Motel Chelsea at your concert there, you spoke about a new album, and holy cow, the new album is out. And I find the title and the content very current, very timely, and very applicable to people's lives as we go through today. Do you want to tell us a bit about, give us some background about the album itself? Why Shelters from the Storm, and how all that came about, and then we'll get into some tracks.
1: Well, you know, it's interesting. I had it's been a while, as you know, since I did an English album. A lot of folks know, I also perform as with my partner Patricia. It had been a while since I did an English album. But 7 years, in fact, since I released a regular English album, not counting my Christmas album, which was all original songs, or the two albums I made with Patricia under the Francophone Act that we have, Sirène et Matelot. So even though I've been busy, it had been a while since we actually did an English album. And when I put the songs together to choose for this album, we had a lot of songs. And we whittled them down. I don't even think I was necessarily thinking about a theme so much as just which songs I enjoyed, I thought would be fun to play in the studio and put on the album. But as we started working, I realized that maybe there was a bit of a theme. You know, it's looking how to survive through hard times, which we are going through, I think, in many different ways these days.
0: Exactly.
1: There are a few songs like Counting on Angels and Shelter from the Storms, which talk about some of the difficulties in the world. But I think the majority of songs are reflecting connectivity and love and being positive in difficult times. And essentially, that's what I think the album is all about.
0: Well, indeed. And why don't we get to a couple of tracks? Why don't we do something really simple and start off with Counting on Angels? Boy, if that's not some insight into what today's situation is, I don't know. Tell us about Counting on Angels, and we'll spin that.
1: Sometimes you're writing songs and they kind of write themselves. And this is a song about two characters, I think, who feel a little bit disenfranchised, maybe. Perhaps one of them is listening to too many conspiracy theories or something. And they're trying to find some kind of connection, and they're on a bit of a journey. Where are they going? I think that's open to interpretation. I like to think maybe they're off to an event that they hope will be some kind of a revelation. And get them some kind of connectivity and maybe a little bit of salvation, I think.
0: I'd like to put that together with Shelter from the Storms. Heaven knows, referring as you did to the tumultuous times we live in, that we could use some shelter from the storms, not only the physical ones, but the tempestuous ones created by folks around us who affects our lives and the lives of others around the world. You want to speak to us about Shelter from the Storms?
1: Yeah, well, it's interesting. As I'm talking to you, I have a window in front of me, and I'm looking out the window at a building that got ripped from its foundations during Hurricane Fiona and transported about a quarter of a mile onto a beach, and it's only the remnants of that building are there. We're gonna do a little bit of a short video in front of that building, actually, because when Fiona came ripping through right over the harbor that I'm looking at right now, it devastated the place. It tore buildings apart and wharves, and it caused tremendous devastation on PEI. So you know, you think that little PEI is kind of exempt from weather like that, but it's hard to find any place in the world that's totally sheltered from possible weather situations. But I think Shelter from the Storms is, again, a little bit like Counting on Angels, maybe looking at actual weather, nasty weather, but maybe it's weather of a different kind too. And both of those songs, I think, kind of address a little bit of our somewhat perilous situation in the world, and how maybe we need to pay a little more attention and do something about it.
0: And here they are.

0: Hi, folks. You're listening to Ron Moores. Love this program. Keep up the great work, Ron.
1: All right, everyone. We're just listening to Shelter from the Storms. That's the title track of Lenny's new album, and Counting on Angels. And I'm speaking to Lenny from his studio, we'll say, in Prince Edward Island. Speaking about those storms, Lenny, I was in Tracadie one year when a hurricane went through. It wasn't that long ago. I was staying with the East Coast Mamas, or one of the East Coast Mamas. I'm sure you know about the East Coast Mamas. The core of them are from Prince Edward Island. And then I was talking to Shane Pendergrass not too long ago about the damage that happened from Fiona up around his way. So yeah, that, as you know better than anybody, that, my goodness, beaches washed away and buildings disappeared, and wow, that was a very dangerous storm that happened there. So just in passing, but why don't we turn to a more happier song? And I think you've provided some insight into the notion of happiness and what that's all about and how all that happens. If you would speak to us about happiness.
2: Happiness. Well, you know, happiness is kind of a hard thing to define for many people, I suppose. And when I was writing this, sometimes when I'm writing a song, I don't think too much about it. I just write the first thing that comes to mind and put it down on paper with the idea that I'll come back later and refine it a little bit. But for some reason with that one, I just started writing one line after the other. And then when I was done, I said, you know what? I don't think I'm going to bother going back and edit this one, because I'm just going to let my brain wander, I think, when I was writing the lyrics to this. And it's just random thoughts, I think, about, well, how does happiness work? You know, what is it that makes people happy? And it's a bit of a potpourri of ideas, I think, pertaining to happiness.
1: And on the album also is a track that you have called God's Reply, which might speak to this issue as well. I mean, it seems that, and I guess it's true to say that everybody's looking for some sort of a sign. Just can be a complex and deep subject, but give us your take on God's Reply.
2: I think sometimes we fail to see the beauty in the world around us, and we're looking for something. We're looking for specific answers to questions.

0: as to perhaps why we're here, you know, what our purpose is. And I think sometimes it's in the simplest things that you find true beauty and maybe answers to your questions. It may not be the answer you thought you were looking for, but if you open yourself up and pay a little more attention, and you might find that the answer was there all along. And I'm the older I get, I'm trying to tap into that attitude a little bit more, you know, and just accept what is and try to find the beauty in everyday things around me, you know, and there are many if you let them in. But if you constantly are in search of that one response you think you need, well, you may have some difficulty finding it.
1: One of the great advantages, if I may say so, of getting old is that you develop your own sense of wisdom, and I think others see that too. And so it's kind of nice to be, you know, at an age where you can reflect in a broad sense on life and what makes us tick and what makes it tick. Here are two wonderful songs from Lenny's new album. This is God's. We'll start off with Happiness, and we'll reply with God's reply. Here we go.

is listening. There's broken hearts, troubled souls, and worried minds, all looking for an answer or some kind of sign. You say you feel like giving up, 'cause there's no word.

0: All right, everyone, that's God's Reply and Happiness, both from Lenny's new album, Shelters from the Storm. Lenny, will you be, I didn't look as I should have at your website, but will you be touring this album over the summer?
1: Yeah, we're going to be playing quite a few festivals and concert dates from Vancouver to Cape Breton this summer. Probably most of them are in the East Coast, but we're also heading up to Ontario in October and hope to be around your part of the world at that time.
0: Nice.
1: And then we head out west again in January, February. So, yeah, we're crisscrossing the country over the next few months. All the dates are at LennyGallant.com. If you go to LennyGallant.com and click on shows, you'll see where we're at and when.
0: There you go. I'm not sure if you've toured England or the British Isles in Europe, but we have a lot of listeners from those locations. Is that something that might be in your plans at all? And I'm asking on behalf of those listeners. Is there any chance down the road that you might be taking Patricia and her wonderfully talented son over across the pond?
1: That's exactly what we want to do. We've had some interest already. We were actually going to go to a festival this year over there, but we decided to try to put a few more shows together and hopefully head over there next year. If there are listeners right now from over in the UK, call your local concert venue and tell them to give us a dingle, because we'd love to go and play.
0: There you go. There you go. And don't forget to go to Lenny's website, because that information, or the information you're going to need to know, certainly in the short run, is there. And I suspect, Lenny, that people listening in today could order up Shelters from the Storm and any other album that you have available. Is that so?
1: Yes, you can order through my website. We've got somebody there with all kinds of albums, vinyl and CDs. Vinyl's coming in probably within the next week. And CDs, and he'll be happy to ship them to wherever you prefer.
0: Excellent. We've got some lovely love songs here. What's an album without a love song? And why don't we get you to talk about Ready to Dance, and we'll back that with Please Wait.
1: Sure. Well, those two, you couldn't pick two more different songs, but Ready to Dance is that's a song that I wrote to Patricia. It was on the edge, on the end of COVID, and I was in isolation after making a trip between provinces for a couple of weeks, I think. She came to I invited her to dinner at the last day when she was allowed to come where I was. And I've been thinking about it for a long time. And during those 2 weeks, I wrote this song to her. And it was on a full moon night. It was a beautiful night. And we had a beautiful, wonderful dinner. And then I played her the song, which accompanied me asking her to marry me and giving her a ring.
0: And, oh, sweet.
1: And so it was kind of a very special night for us.
0: Oh, my goodness. And Please Wait.
1: Well, that's Please Wait is it's interesting. There's a songwriter, a country singer with a beautiful voice by the name of Drake Jensen, and he actually lives in your neck of the woods, I think. He lives, he came to the show that you came to as well that night, the Big Cowboy.
0: Sure. Didn't he sing?
1: He got up to sing pieces of, because he had recorded that in one of his projects.
0: Yeah, right.
1: He took a liking to my music a number of years ago, and I started getting emails from him asking if he could record this song and that song. So he's recorded Pieces of You, did a beautiful job. He also recorded Which Way Does the River Run and made a nice video with it as well. Something else, I think, along the way. Anyway, we were talking over the phone, and I can't quite remember the circumstance, but we talked about maybe he said something which made me think, oh, I think we should maybe create a song around that idea. And literally over the phone, started trading lyrics back and forth, and wrote all the lyrics to Please Wait on a phone call, a couple of phone calls. And then I put music to it, and it's a song. It's probably the most rocking song on the album in a way, and I think it turned out pretty good.
0: So we'll take a spin to Ready to Dance, and we'll wind up with Please Wait, Wait. We can break these chains that have held us down too long. So there you go. Here they are. We'll be right back.

0: All right, everyone, that's Please Wait. We're back with Ready to Dance. A couple of songs on here that have stories behind them that I'd like to talk to us about. On the Minnehaha and Sable Island Horses. That's not something that I knew about and should know about. That's an insightful bit of history that we should all know about. I guess most of us know about the expulsion, I suspect, of the Les Acadiens in the 1700s. But maybe we'll start with On the Minnehaha. Lenny, if you would.
1: Sure. On the Minnehaha is a song I wrote for about a good friend of mine, a good friend of Patricia and I. Her name is Kirsten Neuschafer, and she is an amazing person. She was a bit of an adventure, always been an adventure. She had bicycled from Portugal to South Africa, where she's from, all by herself a number of years back. And then she decided she wanted to get into the sailing world. And she learned how to sail, spent years delivering boats and so forth. And then she decided she wanted to enter the world's most dangerous sailing race, which is one person on a small boat sailing completely around the globe. Once you leave port, starts off in France. Once you leave port, you cannot stop. Once you cannot touch land, once you can't resupply, you have no contact with the outside world. You're not allowed to use any means of communication or navigation from before 1967, because that was the year of the first race. And although they have no contact with the world, each boat had a transponder. So if you had an app, you could follow this race. It's called the Golden Globe Race, by the way. She found a boat in Newfoundland that suited the race, and she went over to pick it up, but realized the boat needed a lot of work. She intended to sail it to Maine, but only made it as far as Prince Edward Island due to COVID restrictions, and she got stranded on PEI due to restrictions for a year. But luckily, she must have horseshoes somewhere on her body, because she ended up meeting a group of Acadians, mostly Acadians, on PEI, who fell in love with her dream of being in this race and spent a year helping her get her boat ready. And particularly a good friend of ours, Eddie Arsenault, whose name is on the side of the boat if you see the video. And during that year, Patricia and I became friends with her, along with a number of other people who helped her and raised money for her. And she left PEI exactly a year later in the month of January, sailed the boat all the way to South America and then across to South Africa all by herself to say goodbye to her folks, and then up to France to start the race. And during the race, there were 16 seasoned sailors from all around the world, and she was the only woman in the race. When she was going around Cape Horn, Patricia and I watched the race 3 or 4 times a day. We were obsessed, as were a great many people around the world. When she was going around Cape Horn, I was inspired and wrote a song called On the Minnehaha, because the name of her boat is called Minnehaha, and it's an indigenous word that means the laughing waters. And she did not know, because they had no communication, she did not know until she crossed the finish line almost a year later. When she crossed the finish line, she found out that she was in first place. She won the race, the only woman in the race. And when she pulled up to the dock, I had recorded the song by that point. And when she pulled up to the port, there were thousands and thousands of people there, because they're all nuts about sailing in France. When she pulled up to the dock, they were blasting my song at her through a sound system, and that was the first time she heard the song. So it was a pretty cool event. And and I should mention all the people on PEI who helped her during that year. That's them singing at the end of the song. That's them singing ha ha ha ha. And if you go on YouTube and look it up, On the Minnehaha, you can see the video with all of them singing and her sailing and me singing the song as well.
0: You know what? You played that for us when you were in concert just a couple of weeks ago, and I'd forgotten some of the details, but that's an extraordinary story. I mean, really extraordinary. And so I would urge everybody to go and have a look at that on YouTube, and it's Minnehaha. And if you Google, I what would you Google? Lenny Gallant on the Minnehaha? Would that work?
1: Lenny Gallant on the Minnehaha. That'll get you there.
0: Perfect. Now, this Sable Island Horses, that's just a fascinating tale. I just didn't realize. I mean, I knew about the horses. I guess most of us do, but I didn't realize what the connection was. If you would speak to us about Sable Island horses.
1: Well, there are a couple of people who take people on. You have to have a very special guide to go to Sable Island, and it just so happens that the most famous guide who goes over there, Katuk Expeditions. His name is Fred and Stillman, and we meet for beers from time to time at Halifax, and he told me, it was him who originally told me about the horses over there being of Acadian descent. As many people know, the Acadians were the first settlers on eastern Canada, and I'm of Acadian descent, as is Patricia and Julian as well. But the early Acadians settled in the Annapolis Valley in Nova Scotia. And then, of course, there was basically an ethnic cleansing in 1755. And all the Acadians were rounded up and put on ships and sent all over the world, especially in Louisiana, which is where all the Cajuns come from. When they were deporting the Acadians, the horses became kind of the spoils of the whole thing. This man named Hancock was related to John Hancock of the Declaration of Independence. He took the horses and apparently deposited them on Sable Island with the intention of gathering some later for sale and letting them multiply there, along with other animals which didn't survive. But the horses did survive all on their own, and eventually they were forgotten there. Mid-1700s to today, those horses have been there. There's between, I think, 500 and 600 horses on them. It varies. That have survived out there all by themselves, all on their own. It's really an extraordinary story. They're beautiful, beautiful animals that seem to carry a spirit with them. We went out there twice by helicopter with my friend Fred. He took us out there and experienced two amazing days with those horses, just all over the island. And then we put on a little concert out there for the people with us and a couple of national park people who reside there. It was an extraordinary experience. And this song came out of it. It's all about the Acadian, the horses and their ancestry.
0: Well, I have to say that these are two of the most wonderful cuts on the album. I mean, the album is full of great songs, but these two really, really stand out as a couple of favorites of mine, I must confess. Let's take a listen to On the Minnehaha and Sable Island Horses, two wonderful tales, and we'll be right back.

0: All right, everybody, that's Sable Island Horses and On the Minnehaha. I'm speaking with Lenny Gallant from his studio in Prince Edward Island in Rustico.
1: In Rustico, I'm overlooking Rustico Harbor as we speak. That's a beautiful
0: spot. You
1: got to
0: go to PEI, everybody, if you haven't gone to PEI. Small Halls is coming up very soon, and you need to go. That's the best time, I think, the best time of the year to go to PEI is for Small Halls, because then you get to see people like Lenny Gallant singing songs that they've written, and in small venues like churches and community halls and all over the island, each of maybe 40 different venues are to be had all over the island, and you can't get lost. You can't go too far. It'll only take you a couple hours to go from one end to the next. So you could stay in Charlottetown if you wanted to, and go out to all of the venues, or you could stay in any of the venues any of the towns that are hosting venues. It's just a wonderful event. As I say, it's coming up. I will be there.
1: Well, I want to encourage people to come a week early, because if they come a week early,
0: yes,
1: they can check out my album launch concert, which is on June.
0: Oh, excellent!
1: On June the 8th in a beautiful theater in Summerside Harborfront Theater, and
0: it is a beautiful theater. I've been there. It is so. I can underline that for you.
1: Yeah, and then Small Hall starts a week later, but yeah, I love Small Halls, and I played it last year in a few years, and maybe again next year. But this year we're doing our own show in a theater to launch the album.
0: Fantastic. Okay, let's just go over that once more. So it's June 8th?
1: June 8th in Harborfront, PEI. And then it's all on my website, but then we play four shows in Halifax, three of which are now sold out. And then we do a show over in New Brunswick as well. Those are the early launch dates, and then we play quite a few dates across the country afterwards.
0: Excellent. All right, everybody, make sure you're in contact with Lenny's website, and he'll be at a place near you in the not too distant future. It looks like is the case. A couple more love songs here. Lots of love songs. Let's put a couple together. So Drive You Crazy. She'll Drive You Crazy. Can't remember who you were before she left. I'm Crazy for You. And what love is, more insight into what love is all about. Dreams come true when lovers pull back the covers. Let's get you to talk about Drive You Crazy and what love is.
1: Well, yeah, a couple of love songs on the album, and it just so happens that they're both co-writes. I wrote She's Gonna Drive You Crazy is a song I wrote with Ian Sherwood. And And it's
0: Nova Scotia.
1: Yeah, and it's a bit of a play, excuse me, on the word crazy, and that when the song starts, you think it's she's going to drive you crazy. Maybe it's a bit of a accusatory song or something like that. But you realize that he's really saying in the song that he's crazy about his partner, even though they drive each other a bit of crazy sometimes. That's. That's okay. That's where they want to be, because they are actually in love. And so that's what that song is about. And the other song is song I co-wrote with Dennis. It's a very, we've written a number of songs together now, and that was the very first time we got together, Dennis Ellsworth and I, and that song kind of spilled out. And it was sitting there for quite a few years, and when I was looking for songs for this album, I came across it with fresh ears, and I went, I really like that song. And, so I'm glad we recorded it. I think Patricia said it's one of her favorites, if not her favorite on the album, even though I wrote one for her. I think she likes that one better.
0: Yeah. Yeah. Here are Drive You Crazy and What Love Is, and we'll be back.

0: Hi, folks. This is Tim Stafford of Blue Highway, and I'm just here for Ron Moore and his Sounds Atlantic podcast, a program that features acoustic-based music from artists from Canada's Atlantic province. That's Newfoundland, Nova Scotia, New Brunswick, and Prince Edward Island. Ron's the best in the business.
1: He was the corporal, fought the Kiowa and Sioux. From Sulphur Springs to Kansas Plain.
2: That was What Love Is, and we backed it with Drive You Crazy. A couple more love songs in this wonderful album. I'm really curious where this comes from. It takes a lot of liquor to bury a horse. I've never heard that expression at all. Where did that come from?
3: Well, you never heard of the expression because it was created. I don't know if it is an expression, but I've got a good friend by the name of Dave Gunn. Not Dave Gunning, though they're from the same part of the world. Dave Gunn, and he is a musician, but he works primarily. He works with heavy horses in out in the woods, and he's a good buddy. Spent a lot of time with Dave over the years, and we often camp at his place when we're traveling. And he called me up because one of his favorite horses had passed. One of his big Clydesdale had passed, and they had to bury him. And he had got an elderly guy in the community to help him bury the horse. And during the conversation, he said to me that his buddy who had helped him bury the horse, I guess they had to imbibe a little bit during the process. And afterwards, he said, his buddy looks at him and says, you know, Dave, takes a lot of liquor to bury a horse. And when Dave told me that, I said, Dave, that is a line that's looking for a song. And so
2: I had
3: a song around it. And
2: that's very cool.
3: And then I got Dave to come sing on the last chorus or two, so you hear me yelling at him at the end of the song.
2: How nice is that? And Uncle Harold is a real guy.
3: Yeah. Uncle Harold is my uncle. Was my uncle. He was my mom's brother-in-law, He had sailed the seas as a young man, and then he settled down with mom and married my mom's sister Emma, who was a wonderful woman. And they, but the thing I remember most about Harold is he, as the song says, basically tells the story. He found a little bird one day, took it home, and healed it. And the word got around, and people started dropping injured birds to his house all the time. And we would go to visit, and the place was birds flying around all over the place. And my mom is a wonderful woman, but it drove her crazy when we go to visit. And I always thought that was so special about Harold, you know, that he would take care of all these birds. And then when we went to his funeral, we came out of the church. And well, if you're going to play the song, I'll let the last part of that story happen in the song, because it is a true event. I always wanted to write a song about Harold. He was in my mind for many years. And when I was putting this album together, I said, you know, I think this album might be a good home for Harold's story. And so I wrote this song.
2: It, as you know, well, Lenny, if you're teaching young songwriters about the art of songwriting, I think one of the items that always gets stressed is write about what you know. And one of the delightful things about your album here is that this comes from what you know. I know you have admiration for a number of Canadian singer-songwriters, including the late Ron Hines. I know you were a big fan of Ron's. And I'm just curious, and this may be, this caused you to think a bit, but when you travel the land, in particular when you travel across Canada, are there any young songwriters that are really beginning to capture your imagination? If so, which ones?
3: Oh, there's a lot of great songwriters come along. And P.I. here, recently Logan Richard is making a lot of noise. He's become a really good songwriter and player. My nephew is, I've got a number of nephews who are extremely, extremely talented. But in particular, my nephew, Matthew Steele, my sister Anne's son, he's a really good songwriter and put out a couple of albums that got a lot of notice. And he surprised me because when he started out, I've got a lot of nephews who are natural musicians. They've just got it in their bones. And when Matt was when Matt was really young, I didn't know if he had it in his bones, like the way the others did, but he wanted it so bad he worked at it, and he became such a strong songwriter, it blows me away. So I'd advise to check him out. And you know, and you mentioned Shane Pendergast coming up here on PEI, and I mean, there's a lot of I'm impressed by a lot of new artists that are coming around.

0: songwriters. I mean, when you really think about it, back when I was growing up, and maybe it still holds true, if you wanted to name the top five most influential songwriters in the world in terms of singer-songwriters, not who aren't in the band, you'd probably, would think of in from a worldview like Joni Mitchell, Leonard Cohen, Neil Young, maybe Van Morrison, Bob Dylan. Those are probably the five that a lot of people would name, and three of them are Canadians, And then, of course, on the more, on this side of the world, you got Gordon Lightfoot, you got Sarah McLachlan, so many songwriters from Canada that have really made international waves. Of course, now it's like more like Drake and Justin Bieber and so forth. But in terms of songwriters, Canada has just, been super powerful in terms of what they've offered to the world. It's extraordinary.
1: Any
0: And
1: idea why that is so, Lenny?
0: I think in many ways, we're very, I think Canadians in general are very empathetic and care about beyond things that exist beyond the end of our noses. And why that is, maybe it's because, from so many years we had CBC and nothing else to listen to on the radio. Maybe that helped shape some of that. But also because the great distances that we travel perhaps has something to do with it. And the fact that stories were so important to take from one side of the country to the other. I'm not really, I'm not really sure why that is, but I think storytelling has always been a big, big part of our growing up and our existence. I know here in the East Coast, kitchen parties and people getting together and telling stories and making music was always such a strong part of our heritage, and perhaps some of that has carried on, into the modern day as well. I could probably write a whole essay on what may be the reasons behind that, but I'm sure there are many.
1: Good insight into that subject. Let's get back to the music. It takes a lot of liquor to marry a horse, followed by the birds with Uncle
0: I
1: Harry.
0: like the fact that we got to employ Julian's love of ragtime on that song because he plays a little bit of ragtime on it, and that's pretty cool.
1: It's really cool. Here we go.

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Mom said he was a thorn to her white rose. 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

0: All right, everybody, that was Uncle Harold, and we backed him with It Takes a Lot of Liquor to Bury a Horse. Old Friends. Old Friends. Music and Friends was always a favorite song of mine from that Bud Davidge wrote in Newfoundlander that you're probably familiar with. Music and Friends, what a great notion. Old Friends. You want to speak to us about Old Friends?
1: Just a simple song about, you know, how sometimes those friends you make early in life, maybe there's only a couple or maybe there's quite a few, but there's always seems to be a bit of a special bond between the friends you made when you were really young, certain friends you made when you were really young. And even though maybe it may be quite a while between phone calls or between contact with them, when you do hook up, it's like it was just yesterday you last spoke to them. You know, there's something about the way you connect that early on that can last through the years and through the ages. And this song is it's a bit of that, a little bit of a potpourri of experiences that I put into one song.
0: It's a lovely song, and boy, I'll tell you, speaking personally, if you aside from family, if you don't have friends, you're in big trouble. You know, there's nothing more wonderful in this planet Earth, and I know that planet Earth offers us much, but there's nothing that can be as good as old friends. Lenny, I'll go out with that, but I want to thank you very, very much for taking a whack of your time. I do know how busy you are, and I know how busy you're going to be. You're one of those artists who just keeps busy 24/7, 12 months a year, it seems to me. So it's always a treat for me to catch up with you, and it was so in Chelsea, Quebec, when you were here, and I hope you're back. Or you will be in the fall, so we'll look out for that. But I encourage you, everybody, to go to Lenny's website, lennygallant.com, and check out all the good things he's doing. Lenny, thank you very, very much for doing this.
1: Thank you, Ron. It's a pleasure talking to you, and I do hope people will check out the site. As you mentioned, you can order albums through the site, and if you're in the vicinity of any of our shows, please come and see us. I think you'll have a good time.
0: You betcha. Thank you, Lenny.
1: Thank you, Matt.

Hello, folks. My name is Anita Best, and I'm a traditional singer living in Grossmoor National Park in Newfoundland. You happen to be listening to the fabulous Sounds Atlantic with the effervescent and debonair Ron Moores. How lucky are you?

And that's the conclusion of episode 326 of the Sounds Atlantic podcast. Hope you've enjoyed our visit with Lenny Gallant, and I'd like to thank all of you who have taken your valuable time to listen in from across Canada, the U.S., Germany, and Ireland, the U.K., Australia, and Russia, New Zealand, Denmark, and surprise, surprise, Greece, where I just had the pleasure of visiting for a week. And welcome also to all of you who have tuned in from our 10 most listened to cities. They are now Halifax, Nova Scotia, Calgary, Alberta, Saskatoon, Saskatchewan, Toronto, Ontario, Dartmouth, Nova Scotia, Salem, Oregon, Cornerbrook, Newfoundland and Labrador, and Frankfurt in Deutschland, Germany. And thanks to all our new listeners, we welcome you from Squamish, Nelson, North Vancouver, and Thunderhoff, British Columbia, Leduc, Sherwood Park and Beaumont, Alberta, Faubourg, Kentville, New Glasgow, and Three Brooks, Nova Scotia, Lawrenceville, Bristol, Fredericton, Bathurst, New Brunswick, Grand Falls, Windsor, Newfoundland and Labrador, Sarnia and Woodbridge, Ontario, La Prairie, Quebec, Alfred, Maine, Waltham, Massachusetts, Kansas City, Missouri, Ashburn, Virginia, Millington, Tennessee, Livonia, Michigan, Evanston, Illinois, Kingston, Valletta, and Binghamton, New York, and last but certainly not least, we welcome visitors from Warsaw, Poland. Speaking of La Prairie, Quebec, I have a bit of a soft heart, a spot in my heart for La Prairie. I used to go through that lovely little town every day on my way to school. Well, so we welcome all of you. Hope you'll stay tuned. 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And Sounds Atlantic podcast, the next one will be in a couple of weeks. And until then, I'm your host, Ron Moores, inviting you to keep on the sunny side. Thanks so much for listening, and we'll see you back here soon.

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1: Welcome to Berry Grounds. I'm Justin Brake.
2: In 2025, Ford was ordered by Ontario's Information and Privacy Commissioner to hand over his phone logs for review. The government took the commissioner to court and lost. The premier then appealed that decision, but a higher court has refused to hear it, meaning the order to hand over his records is now back in force.
1: Despite the Ontario Court of Appeal's recent decision, Premier Doug Ford has so far refused to release his phone records. So what does that have to do with the Ford government's recent omnibus budget bill?
3: As government members stood to approve their budget, anger from the opposition.
1: Embedded in that budget bill were changes to the very freedom of information laws that compel Ford to release his phone records. In Canada's most populous province, the government now has no obligation to release any records held by the Premier's office, by any cabinet minister's office, or by parliamentary assistants and their political staff, dating back to 1988. Here's Ontario NDP leader Merritt Stiles in the legislature.
4: Changes to the freedom of information laws. That's what this budget is about. This is a budget that is about protecting the premier and his phone records.
1: Newfoundland and Labrador's Information and Privacy Commissioner calls the move a travesty, not just for Ontario, but for Canada, because such a blatant attack on the public's right to know is a slippery slope.
5: And really what I take from it is that, you know, I don't want it to happen here. And other provinces as well are fighting back, saying, like, this is just awful in Ontario, and we can't let it happen in our own jurisdiction.
1: Today, we speak with Newfoundland and Labrador Information and Privacy Commissioner Kerry Hatfield about the state of affairs with access to information laws in Canada and right here at home, where the government has just announced a forthcoming statutory review of the very legislation that has made this province, quite the opposite of Ontario, the envy of all other provinces. Stay where you're too. For the last 11 years, Newfoundland and Labrador has been regarded as having, you know, some of the most progressive FOI laws in Canada. And that's due in part to the current act we have, which is the Access to Information and Privacy Protection Act, which came into force in 2015. Can you explain, like, what happened in 2015 and how freedom of information laws changed here? And just also, like, how you fit into that, into this relatively new regime?
5: Yeah, so, you know, we've had access to information laws in Newfoundland for a while. But in around 2012, the government of the day was debating Bill 29. And that amendment to the then legislation severely restricted the authority of the commissioner, limited public's right to information, imposed fees for access requests, and gave the government power to extend or disregard requests, like, on their own. Rightfully so, there was public outcry. And, you know, Newfoundlanders and Labradorians are well-versed in access and in having legislation that give them rights to government information and records to ensure accountability and transparency. So they were enraged. I mean, this was, you know, a real political issue of the day. And there was, a filibuster in the House of Assembly concerning Bill 29. So, you know, in response to that, government looked at a legislative review. And in doing so, they convened a panel of three experts. Clyde Wells, former Chief Justice, was on that panel and led it, as well as Jennifer Stoddard, who was a former Privacy Commissioner for Canada, and Doug Leto, who was at that time a journalist for the Globe and Mail. So, expert panel on access to information. And not only did they review the legislation and make recommendations, but to Clyde Wells' credit, he actually drafted legislation as, like, an appendix to the report. And what happened after that was the government, close to an election, adopted that legislation pretty wholesale. And that legislation is pretty much in current form what we have today. And it actually broadened access, right? It got rid of fees. It imposed pretty strict timelines, not just on public bodies, but my office as well, to ensure turnaround of access requests. And so that's kind of the regime we've been working with in Newfoundland and Labrador. It was just this, you know, convergence of different political will and having experts, you know, to have that legislation in place. And it has been for the better. I brag to my colleagues across Canada that the Access to Information Protection of Privacy Act 2015 is the best in the land. We are frequently cited as the number one freedom of information province in Canada. And last I checked, don't quote me, but I think we're 24th or 25th in the world. Come out of just this confluence of political will and just, you know, public awareness and demand for these rights. And they did. They achieved a good thing.
1: In speaking with people through work and in my private life, access to information requests often comes up. I mean, as a journalist, it's something that we talk about quite a bit. But I'm sometimes surprised to learn that people who could and probably would use the system if they had an understanding of how to do it, would be using it more. And I'm talking sometimes about researchers, people who are, you know, very politically involved or have strong political opinions and suspect that the government might be up to something. So just to be clear for people who don't know, there's a page on the government's website where you can go and you can type in your name and contact information. You could submit a formal request to the government for information. And now this isn't information only from government departments. It also extends to offices, government agencies, crown corporations, and even municipalities. So if you're in a small community in Notre Dame Bay, you can, and you want to know what your town council maybe has been communicating with the province about on any particular issue. I mean, it doesn't even have to be communicating with the province. You can file an access to information request for emails sent and received by a councillor or a mayor. Mm-hmm. So this is very broad, and it literally takes about 5 minutes or less to complete the wording and submitting of a request, and it's free. So since these laws changed, the government has seen a massive increase in requests, in particular over the last few years. And I don't know if I understand the reasoning behind it, but it's almost like opening this up and making this easier for the public and for journalists, which by extension is the public as well. They've, you know, created a scenario where the demand is so high that they seem to be having trouble keeping up. Carrie, your thoughts on that, the fact that there's this massive increase recently. And I'll just add that as a journalist, I've seen the trend because I file a lot of access to information requests, and I'm seeing a growing number of them being granted time extensions by your office because they're not able to respond in the legislated initial time frame of 20 business days. It takes longer to process. And they say it's because of shortage of resources.
5: Yeah, listen, you're absolutely right. Once ATIP of 2015 came into force, there was a massive uptake, and partly because of the media, you know, this was an issue of the day. So people became familiar with access to information, and the requests did skyrocket. And to be honest, they have just exponentially increased over time. You know, in making a request, make sure you go to the right public body. It's not always necessarily core government. Like if it's the City of St. John's, you make your request to the City of St. John's. So knowing where to make your request is important so that they don't get bogged down with requests that aren't relevant to that public body. MUN is also a public body. So if you have MUN records you want to have a look at, then go to MUN for those requests. All their websites have that information and the form that the public body wants you to complete. I think for listeners, part of the challenges with access requests and the volume and complexity of them is that people are making access requests not really knowing what they're looking for. So they're really broadly worded. They want records over a 10-year period, you know, and that makes the search itself sometimes beyond the 20 days. So I ask people, like, if you're looking for records, be specific. Give a time frame that's reasonable, you know, so that the public bodies can really focus in on what you're looking for you know, sometimes extensions come in from public bodies because they have to review 2,000 records. And so that's individual records, emails, whatnot. And public bodies have an obligation under ATEPA to do a line-by-line review to release as much information to the public as they can, subject to exceptions that are listed in ATEPA. And those exceptions are important because they protect my personal information if I happen to be mentioned in an email. They protect law enforcement investigations. You know, there are reasons and good reasons we can't disclose public bodies, and they got to do a line-by-line review. So you can imagine the resources that that can sometimes take. So when you're doing an access request, be specific, be limited to time frame. And if you didn't get what you want, you can always go back and make another request, right? But that's been one of the challenges that public bodies have discussed with me. And then, of course, the public body can come to my office for an extension. And you're quite right, Justin, we have seen an increase in those. But, you know, they do have to provide a rationale for that. Where Newfoundland is good is that they have to ask my office for the extension. They don't just unilaterally give it to themselves, right? And they have to make that request within 5 days of receiving the request. So they have to be on it, right, in order to get the request to me on time. But I have granted more extensions recently for, you know, the reasons that I just stated. And then, of course, they do the redactions and whatnot. And then, of course, if an applicant is unsatisfied for any reason, like that they didn't get the records, that the redactions weren't applied appropriately, then they can come to my office. And that's my job, is to investigate how the search was done, what records were redacted, to ensure that as much information is provided as possible and the redactions of exceptions that are listed in ATIP were properly applied.
1: It sounds tedious. Even being an ATIP analyst and doing the line-by-line review, I can't imagine doing that all day, every day. But there are folks who do it and who are great at it. And I guess it would be nice that if they had all the resources that they needed, you know, including extra staff. Sometimes I get responses in the evening and on the weekends. And so I imagine that sometimes they're working overtime.
5: Sure they are. You know, I had an extension request recently from a public body that they have 58 ATIP requests in queue. That's one department at government. It's significant, right? You know, one of the other challenges that maybe the journalists don't see or your public might not be aware of is that there's a small kind of subset of the population that have kind of weaponized access to information where, you know, they're dissatisfied with a decision by a public body. So they inundate them with multiple broad-based requests that they know will bog down the system. They do it to this office as well, where they'll complain about every single access request, won't resolve informally, spread out the resources, you know, that we have to investigate other claims. So, you know, it's a small subset, but it doesn't take a lot of people in a small place like Newfoundland and Labrador to kind of really bog down certain public bodies or municipalities, especially the small ones. So, you know, I don't have a tool in my toolbox to kind of deal with that subset of folks, but, you know, it might be something I look for when we review ATIP later on.
1: A note for our listeners. My interview with Carrie Hatfield was recorded before the province's Justice Minister, Helen Conway-Ottenheimer, announced on May 20th that a statutory review is coming soon. She said it's expected to begin this spring and wrap in the fall, with a final report due by the end of January 2027. All right, back to the interview. Let's talk about that review process, because the Act, the 2015 Act, says that a quote-unquote comprehensive review of the provisions in operation of the Act is supposed to be completed every 5 years. So in early 2020, the Justice and Public Safety Minister of the day appointed David Orsborne as the committee, or a committee of one in the government's own words, to conduct the review. And of course, the pandemic then hit right after that, and things were delayed. That report was then due by the end of June 2021. Carrie, your predecessor, Michael Harvey, was the commissioner at the time, and he participated in that review. What can you tell us about that review process, that what you know about it, even though it was before your time as commissioner? And can you, do you know, are you aware of sort of what your office submitted for that review?
5: Our office made pretty substantive submissions at the time to Justice Orsborne, as did lots of other stakeholders, you know, the ATIP office, all the, you know, public bodies that use ATIP. And Orsborne did issue a report that should be found online, a pretty comprehensive report. You know, we were pretty satisfied with what was in that. But the next step is really up to the government of the day to implement those recommendations. That didn't happen. Now, listen, it was COVID and there was lots of things going on. in society at the time. But the fact of the matter is that another 5 years has now gone by since that review. So, you know, I have been discussing that with now a new government of the day. So I think they are committed to getting this done. It's just a matter of, you know, getting everything in place and who might conduct that review. So hopefully that happens really soon. We have been pushing from this office to have that, and we will be doing comprehensive submissions for that committee to make recommendations, we think, to make access to information and protection of privacy better in the province. But other stakeholders are invited as well, including members of the public. You know, we sometimes get complaints or letters to this office saying, you know, I don't like how this works. And, you know, I'll say, well, the legislation says this. So sometimes my hands are tied, or I can only have certain powers to assist. So I have encouraged people that when this review comes to light and we figure out what the dates are, to make their own submissions, you know, whether that's orally or in writing. We'll see what the panel says that they can do. So, you know, if anybody has, you know, a story to tell, good or bad, about access to information or privacy, that'll be the time to have your voice heard.
1: What's the good of the reports if government is not bound to at least respond to them? Maybe that's not a question for you, but you are familiar with the legislation. So does it say anywhere in the legislation that the government of the day has to accept recommendations?
5: No, there's nothing in the legislation like that. The legislation says that the legislative review has to happen like the every 5 years, but it's really up to government to determine what that looks like and kind of the process to be followed. There's no mandatory requirement to accept recommendations. I mean, that's what they are. They're recommendations. So like I said, it's up to the government of the day. And, you know, we try to bring governments to task about what changes we want to see, but it does require legislative amendments that have to, again, go through the House of Assembly and be voted on and things like that. So, do they sometimes sit on a shelf and collect dust? Or maybe they do, with different kinds of reports from all sorts of, you know, panelists and reviews and things like that. But, you know, it's up to people like me to bring it to the public's attention and hopefully get the changes we want.
1: Well, this next review is going to happen against a very different backdrop than the one 5 years ago did. There have been some big developments in access to information and privacy laws across the country in recent years. Most recently, in Ontario, where the Doug Ford government just passed Bill 97, which, among other things, prevents public access to all records held by the Premier's office, cabinet ministers, and parliamentary assistants, which, as I understand it, makes up almost the entire PC government caucus, exempt from access to information requests. I imagine you've been watching closely as this hugely controversial move unfolds. What do you make of it?
5: Yeah, it's a travesty, isn't it? It's a travesty for access to information in Canada and from, you know, our most populous province, you know, completely diminishes access rights for the public. It weakens government accountability and transparency to the people. And this carve out of access to information at the highest level of a provincial government, you know, cabinet minister, you know, the premier's office, political staffers. I mean, that's where decisions happen, right? Like that is the crux of where people want to know, what information did you use to make a decision? How did this decision come to be, kind of thing? So, you know, the accountability is just kind of decimated by some of the changes in that bill. Listen, I spoke with the Ontario Privacy Commissioner. You know, they fought hard to not have this pass, but it's the, you know, political government of the day managed to have it pass. I mean, it's something that, you know, it limits her oversight of a lot of things that government is doing as well. And really what I take from it is that, you know, I don't want it to happen here. And other provinces as well are fighting back, saying like, this is just awful in Ontario and we can't let it happen in our own jurisdiction. And, you know, Nova Scotia as well has had some real fights between the government of the day and Access and Privacy Commission in that province about only having recommendation powers. So when you only have recommendation powers, which there are several provinces that have that, you know, so you, again, like the report example we just talked about, the commissioner is making recommendations, you know, but the public bodies at the end of the day cannot follow them. And there's no actual recourse after that, right? So that's not how it works in Newfoundland and Labrador. And just another example of why this legislative review is so important to protect access to information and privacy here.
1: Well, let's take a moment to explain to listeners how it works here, because you're right, it is very different. In some provinces, your colleagues have just the ability to only recommend to government. This is when somebody files a complaint in response to a request for general information, their own personal information. In Newfoundland and Labrador, if you get a complaint, you can tell the government department what they need to do. And if they disagree with you, you can take them to court. And you do regularly. Is that an accurate characterization?
5: A little nuance just to correct you there, Justin. So, of course, my office has investigative powers. That's a large part of what we do. So if you get an access request and you disagree with the search, how it was done, that you should have got records, maybe that you didn't, you want to understand why, or again, those redactions that routinely get applied to records before they're disclosed. We do all of that. And then, of course, if it doesn't resolve informally, and lots of them do, you know, all right, we take great pride in this office about trying to resolve things between the public body and the applicant. But if all fails, we write a report, and you're quite right, we do make recommendations in that report. The difference in Newfoundland and Labrador, we call it the hybrid model. So when a public body gets the report with like the listed recommendations, they have two choices. They can accept the recommendations and the disclosure happens as per the recommendation, or the public body goes to court. I do have some order making powers. I can go to court and ask for it to become an order to enforce. But for the most part, what happens is that the public body goes to court to seek a declaration to overturn my recommendations. So the reason that's so important is that, you know, a public body isn't routinely going to court over these things. They really got to think hard. Is it worth it? It's expensive. It's time consuming. You know, it often gets into the media because we don't do it often. But it's the public body who has to do that, not the complainant. It's the complainant who often has no legal training, unfamiliar with the process. You know, dealing in court can be intimidating sometimes. So instead of making it the complainant's responsibility to go to court to get the recommendations enforced, it's the public body. And this is the only province in Canada that has that system. I routinely get calls from other commissioners saying, Carrie, how does this work? And, you know, how long does it take? And they're very interested in copying our model. In my opinion, it's been successful just given how few cases go to court, which what does that mean? That means public bodies are following the recommendations.
1: It's interesting that you're getting calls and inquiries from other commissioners and that they want to replicate our model. That said, our model could change with this next review. But again, just to maybe finish painting the broader picture of what's happening across the country now, you mentioned Nova Scotia. There's also been some controversial changes in Alberta. And it's not only conservatives or right-leaning governments. In BC as well, the NDP government there has made some controversial moves. They passed a bill recently. This is the David Eby government in BC. That observers have said gives FOI analysts and bureaucrats the ability to delay and even refuse to respond to requests if they consider them to be too broad or too onerous to process, or if they would, quote unquote, unreasonably interfere with the government's operations. So, you know, this kind of sounds like something that our own provincial government might try to pursue in light of the increased demands for transparency. I'm not saying they are going to do this, but sometimes the conditions that exist can be used as justification for diminishing access to information. Your thoughts on what's happened in BC, and if you want to touch on Nova Scotia or Alberta a bit more too, we could talk about those provinces. Whatever you think is kind of the most important examples going on to highlight this broader trend.
5: Yeah, listen, you know, Saskatchewan, I think, is another one I would add to the list that kind of had some discussions about changes to legislation. You know, transparency hurts sometimes, doesn't it? Right? Stories come out in the media that maybe wouldn't have come out but for access to information requests. Some of the Globe and Mail series, the secrecy series that they did about access to information. And they also talk about kind of this decline in legislative rights for citizens. My opinion is that transparency should be the norm. Governments should be transparent and accountable to the decisions and all public bodies. And I'm saying government because core government is a huge component of my mandate, but all public bodies, because, you know, even at the municipal level, they're making decisions that impact our lives, right? Sometimes even more so than up at the provincial level. But transparency builds trust, right? And Newfoundlanders demand that. Like, it's a different province in the knowledge and sophistication of knowing what's going on and questioning government of all political stripes. Nobody gets off the hook in St. John's or in Newfoundland when it comes to this stuff. And if the government wants to build that trust, this is a new government here. You know, they talk about transparency with citizens. You know, we're, you know, building public trust and also like combating disinformation. Right. Like if somebody's questioning and they, you know, whether they think something else has happened behind the scenes, well, do your access request and it could prove the government right. You know, like sometimes it's not all like trying to find a big scandal or anything like that. Like it can, you know, stop disinformation from spreading, you know, at local and provincial levels. So, you know, I'm not sure what kind of tack this government will take, but, you know, I fully intend on having consultations with them. I have a good relationship with the ATEP office here in St. John's. You know, I'm hoping we can work together to tweak this legislation because it can always be improved. Well, I am looking for a few more powers to add to this office to kind of, you know, flex our authority, to keep everybody accountable and transparency, again, should be the norm. And if you want to not give information to the public, you better have a darn good reason. So, you know, the governments that are, you know, starting legislation or amendments to their legislation that claws that back is just an affront to democracy and transparency, in my view. And citizens and journalists are rightfully calling them to account for these changes, and rightfully so.
1: You mentioned you would like for your office to have a few more powers. Are you able to share what you're looking for?
5: We don't have our submissions finalized, you know, because, you know, still early game. We've had a couple of court cases, you know, even from my predecessor, Commissioner Harvey, that didn't go our way, that we'd like government to take another look at. One is solicitor-client records. Solicitor-client records are disclosed to information commissioners in other parts of Canada. The court said here that it wasn't explicit in our legislation that we could review redactions made under a claim of solicitor-client privilege. I'd like to change that. I think the exemption should exist and that solicitor-client information should not be disclosed. But if they're going to claim that, then I think I should be able to review it because they're not always right. There's court cases where they've made that claim and in fact, it wasn't solicitor-client privilege. So again, comes back to accountability. So that's one thing that I would like more explicit in the legislation, that we do have the authority to review that. And again, kind of harking back to like frivolous and vexatious claims and requests that are made sometimes in volume, like 50 requests made over the course of a week, or just, you know, again, that subset of folks that are working the system and making it really impossible sometime with the resources to get the rest of the access stuff and we're done. I would like to have the authority to be able to deal with that small group of folks to either limit their ability, the numbers of requests that they can make, or declare them frivolous and vexation, which would be super rare. I mean, the threshold would be high before, you know, anybody would ever do that. But right now it's a pretty cumbersome court application. And I can only think of one example in this province, but I do think they're there. And I think that is a frequent complaint of public bodies in trying to work with our system. So I think that authority should fall to this office. We're overseeing the public bodies. It works. And I'd like that to kind of just have another tool in my toolbox, like I said, to kind of deal with some of that. And, you know, maybe some discussions about AI oversight. And it's my personal opinion that AI decision making by public bodies should have a regulator. It doesn't exist. This is all new to everybody, but it's something that I've been thinking a lot about as AI just become a function of our lives. There's a lot of public distrust about AI in this province. And I think that to build trust and transparency, having oversight into some of that decision, I don't want to say all of it, but, you know, pieces of it that affect people's lives or could cause harms, not just privacy, probably maybe a bit broader than that.
1: And so what you're talking about mostly on is on the privacy side of things, where government stores a lot of personal information and data, and sometimes AI technology or systems or programs are used by government, which could compromise the integrity of the protection of privacy. That's what you're talking about, like how AI programs get used?
5: Multiple layers to that. I mean, security of our personal information and our personal health information, I mean, it really is embedded in legislation. Could it be better? Yes. But for now, the public bodies have that obligation to protect your privacy. And if not, there's a breach. Of course, we've had several high-profile breaches here in Newfoundland and Labrador, so lots of people are familiar with that. So the security obligation, to me, already exists. You know, what I'm talking about is, you know, using that information and AI to make government decisions, whether you qualify for a benefit, NL housing, like things that have a direct impact, you know, making sure that, you know, there's algorithmic assessments on harms that could be caused and identified biases, hallucinations, you know, things that I think are in the public consciousness more now than ever before. And that if you want to be transparent, and have a mechanism for the public to question decisions made using AI, that there should be a spot for that.
1: I'm really looking forward to hearing what your office has to say on that when it comes time to make submissions for the review. Are there any kind of really big, notable recommendations or requests that your office under your predecessor made for the previous review that are sort of obviously still outstanding that you'll be making again?
5: Probably just the ones that I already mentioned, to be honest. Those are kind of some of the big ticket items for us. You know, we see the challenges. Some of them existed before me, but have been amplified, you know, in the time that I've been here. So I don't want to get too much into submissions. And to be honest with you, like even with AI, maybe that's new legislation. You know, it's just kind of what we're thinking of in this office regards transparency, democracy, and protecting citizens' rights. So not even sure if that'll be part of an ATIPA submission, Justin. We'll see where government goes with these kinds of things. There's not a lot of legislation in Canada, you know, even at the federal level on this. But and again, just on our mind.
1: Well, Kerry Hatfield, thank you so much for your time today and sharing your insight and perspectives with us on our access to information and protection of privacy laws here. It's something that The Independent is certainly interested in following as the next review comes up, and we'll continue to follow this. This won't be the last time we talk to you and the last time we cover this topic, but thanks so much for your time today. I really appreciate it.
5: It's been a pleasure.
6: If government transparency and accountability are pillars of democracy, then access to information laws are absolutely necessary for journalists and the public to hold policymakers to account. In Newfoundland and Labrador, countless stories have come to light because journalists have been able to access government records through access to information requests. If that ever changes, or if the laws are weakened, democracy, as they say, could die in the darkness. If you haven't already, sign up for the Independent's free email newsletter. When we learn more about the statutory review of the province's access to information legislation, including the process and timelines for gathering input, we'll let you know. Just go to theindependent.ca and click newsletter. Barry Grounds is a proud member of the Harbinger Media Network. The show is hosted, produced, and edited by me, Justin Brake. Music in this episode is thanks to Shane Ivor at Silverman Sound Studio. Thanks for listening. We'll see you next time.

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1: Hello, bonjour. My name is Cedric, and I live in Norris Point. 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

Welcome to 334578. Today it's Steve Rittman with you for the next 2 hours. We have some Have Gun Will Travel taking us into TV land here with the TV theme of the show called Paladin. Have Gun Will Travel. Got off of TV Guide Records to Television Themes, released on Warner Brothers Records in 1959. We're going to play songs about the weekend, about having a wild weekend, what happens on Saturdays, that type of thing in the first hour of the show. And in the second hour, we're going to do a feature on a film called Zachariah, which was the first hippie-oriented Western, featuring some really, really great music that you can only hear from the soundtrack. But first, it's time for the weekend. We have Madrigal,

started that last set off with Madrigal, a band from Toronto that was discovered by Greg Hambleton, who owned Tuesday Records, recording several other Toronto acts in the late 1970s and 80s. And after recording this album, the band toured around the province of Ontario and even into the United States a little bit. By 1971, though, they weren't getting anywhere. They were not getting along with each other. And only Peter Boynton, the keyboard player, went on to have a subsequent career in music with Red Ryder. Anyways, that was followed by Duncan Cameron, The Williams Weekend, and that was off of his only album called The Whistling Thief. No label, but it had a serial number for some crazy reason. Anyways, he's based out of Toronto and originally from Sudbury, Ontario, I believe. Stu Cameron is his father, and I think it was Moira Cameron, I'm guessing, was his mother, and they used to do mumming, you know. The mumming was their family tradition, so the Camerons. And after that, we heard Laura Vinson and Red Wing with Waiting for the Weekend off of a 44 RPM single on Royalty Records. She was based out of Edmonton, Alberta, and that was recorded in 1982. She actually recorded this for an 8-track album called High Fashion Queen. Anyway, after that, we went to Gordon Cormier with the Weekend Daddy song off of Cormier Country, an album he put out with his wife, Loretta Cormier. They were based out of Yellowknife in the Northwest Territories, originally from Newfoundland, though, and they recorded this album in Edmonton, Alberta, featuring some pretty good players like Calvin Volrath on the fiddle and Kenny Chalmers on the drums, produced in 1982. After that, we heard the Offbeats with Wild Weekend, off of Do You Want to Dance, the Best of Frank's Bandstand, an album that came out in 1965 as the Halifax contribution to Music Hop. The house band was the Offbeats. They were directed by Brian A. Hearn, who would go on to marry Amy Lou Harris and produce her breakthrough recordings in the 1970s. In fact, saxophone player Keith Jollymore later played with Lighthouse and guested on albums by Crowbar, April Wine, and the Cooper Brothers. And currently listening to Lloyd Hansen with the music for The Black Cat off of The Great Debate, an album that he put out in 1988. He was based out of Fredericton, New Brunswick. We got Alan Rohde next with Another Texas Saturday Night. This was recorded in 1980. You're listening to

We started with another Texas Saturday Night by songwriter Alan Rohde, and that was a song that Rick Fielding, an old CIT host who passed away about 20 years ago, he used to sing that song a lot, and that was where I first heard it, Rick Fielding's version of Alan Rohde's song, so we heard Alan Rohde doing Alan Rohde's song. Anyways, after that we heard Stompin' Tom Connors when he was still known as Tom Connors, with Sudbury Saturday Night, an alternative version of the song. He's recorded it numerous times. The first time solo, second time, as you just heard, with Corner Brooks' Roy Penny on lead guitar there. I don't know who the rest of the players were. That was recorded in 1967, and then Tom recorded it with the band The Good and Bad and Ugly, and that was recorded for the Bud the Spud album in 1969. As far as I can tell, the two songs released on this Rebel Records single were the last to credit Tom Connors instead of Stompin' Tom Connors. Mac Beattie and the Ottawa Valley Melodeers after that with the Saturday Night up the Gatineau, the Ottawa Valley on the Quebec side, known as the Pontiac region or the Gatineau region of the province. And it comes off of an album that was recorded in 1966 called This Ottawa Valley of Mine on Banff Rodeo Records. Features many of the towns in the Gatineau, like Wakefield Town, Baltimore, Kazabazwa, Maniwaki, and Otter Lake. Also mentions the great step dancer of the Ottawa Valley, Donnie Gilchrist, who can shake a shoe. And the Daily Boys will be there too. The Daily Boys with Paul Clute. The Searchers after that with Saturday Night Out, band based out of Liverpool. And that was recorded by Tony Hatch in 1964 as a single on Pi Records. I love the Searchers. And then the Dave Clark Five with Having a Wild Weekend from the movie of the same name and the album of the same name, released on Capitol Records of Canada in 1965. And currently listening to the D-Rangers with Double Gobble off of their brand new release called Sketch on Transistor 66 Records. They're based out of Winnipeg, and it was produced by Scott Nolan with the Rangers in 2026. That brings us right up to the Book of Saturdays with King Crimson, coming next here on 3345 78.

We started with the King Crimson Book of Saturdays, which came off of Lark's Tongues in Aspic, I think their fifth album, 1973, when the band was consisted of Robert Fripp, David Cross, John Wetton, Bill Bruford, and Jamie Muir. And we led into the Saturday Night at Joe's with Gord Drake off of an album called I Am a Fisherman on Saltwater Cowboy Records. They were from Bellarm, from land on the south coast, where there's a little music scene happening in English town, Bellarm. And that was recorded in 1987 by Sim Savory. Louis Jordan after that with the Timpani Five and doing the Saturday Night Fish Fry. And that comes off of The Best of Louis Jordan on MCA Records, based out in New York City, and recorded by Milt Gabler in 1949. Now, Chuck Berry, who's not known for giving compliments to other people too much, is quoted as saying, "To my recollection, Louis Jordan was the first person that I heard play rock and roll. In fact, he invented rock and roll. It was the jump blues of the late 1940s after the sadness of the war kind of like got overtaken by happiness and glee." So Chuck Berry saying this means a lot. Kim Mitchell after that with Sudbury Saturday Night, the hard rockin' version off of a party demo, which I have no idea where I got it from. And then a live version of Saturday Night at the Gatineau with Ian Bell and Eve Goldberg. Live on CIUT's Back to the Sugar Camp program that I produced in year 2010. Ian Bell from Paris, Ontario, and Eve Goldberg from Toronto, and Ian playing the harmonica, lead vocals, Eve Goldberg on the guitar and background vocals, and me joining in on the background vocals a little bit. Live tear on Back to the Sugar Camp. And then we heard Oliver Schroer with the Stewed Tomatoes and Ariel, 1996, featuring David Travers Smith, Rich Greenspoon, Ben Grossman, David Woodhead, back in Oliver Schroer with his five-string fiddle. And currently playing Bobby Edwards with High on Life off of Twilight Drive, his 1987 release from Scarborough, Ontario. B-side coming up of the show, so don't go away, because we got a whole big special on the movie called Zachariah. We got the soundtrack here. I just bought it in England when I was over there a few weeks ago. So, I'm going to play it for you. This has got some great cuts on it. You're listening to 334578 with Steve Fruitman here on this, your favorite radio station.

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0: With over a century's worth of family histories, personal anecdotes, and local lore, join me, Olivia Ball, on a close and comforting journey into the past.
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He's based out of East York, Ontario. And that was from 1979. Dominic Turano lived between the years of 1946, where he was born in Mongugno, Italy, until his death 59 years later in 2005 here in Toronto. In fact, we're going to be featuring some music by the James Gang with Joe Walsh. And Dominic Turano took over the James Gang after Joe Walsh left, so that's kind of cool. The following songs were written, performed, and composed for the soundtrack of a film called Zachariah, which claimed to be the first electric western. You know, hippie versions of Lee Van Cleef come to mind. Anyway, Zachariah, released on Probe Records, produced by George Englund in 1970, and the album was produced by Bill Simcheck and Jimmy Haskell in 1971. Going to be featuring songs, as I said, that are only available on that album. A couple of James Gang songs that nobody else has, unless you have the soundtrack to Zachariah. And we're going to start off with James Gang doing Laguna Salada, followed by some Country Joe and the Fish, Jimmy Haskell, and Doug Kershaw here in the first segment of the B-side for you here on 334578. Hope you enjoy it. Featuring songs from the movie Zachariah, which was not a big hit movie at all. In fact, it was panned by a lot of people. Either they enjoyed it or they didn't. Very little in between. Did I like it? Well, sort of. But the music was great.

I've got a name, but no one knows it. I'm like the magic mountain. I'm here, I'm there, I'm where I'm needed. I'm the fiddler, and the fiddler

Started that set off with James Gang, Laguna Salada, off of the Zachariah soundtrack, with all the music that I've just played and the music I'm going to play in the next set. All comes from the one album, and it featured The Crackers, We Are The Crackers by Country Joe and the Fish. Country Joe and the Fish played the bad dudes, bank robbers called The Crackers in this movie. Jimmy Haskell after that with The Camino Waltz and The Used Horse Salesman. Followed by Country Joe and the Fish again, with Barry Melton's song this time called All I Need. And then we heard Doug Kershaw with The Ballad of Job Cain. Doug Kershaw was a great Cajun fiddle player in the late 1960s, early 70s. And then Jimmy Haskell with Matthew, which is backing me up here. We've got James Gang coming again with Country Fever, followed by Jimmy Haskell with his version of the William Tell Overture, the New York Rock Ensemble with Gravedigger, White Lightning with Cheyenne, and Zachariah Entitled with Jimmy Haskell. All coming up next here on 3345 78.